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2: 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This week, we're revisiting my chat with members of Quick Romance, an emerging English punk band. Originally broadcast on March 19th of this year, it's an insightful look at a band on the verge of widespread recognition throughout the UK and eventually the US. 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
3: One, two,

All right. Cincinnati's Greenhorns with It Returns from 2002, kicking the doors wide open to let us enter First Wave, the show that curates and serves up the finest classic to contemporary punk and garage rock, new wave, and surf tunes. I'm Peter, your host and guide as we dive into the music you love. We've got a special show for you this week. I just got back from 2 weeks in England, where I nearly wore myself out digging through used record stores across London, looking for new material just for you. It's a tough job, but somebody had to do it. While there, I made a pilgrimage to the spot where The Clash photographed the cover of their self-titled debut album, and was also fortunate enough to catch live shows by The Primitives and Quick Romance, who I interviewed for this show. So let's kick things off with a tune that flew with me back to the USA in my carry-on. Here are The Nerves.

0: The set kicked off with Stafford England's The Nerves and their 1978 track, TV Adverts. From there, we dipped into a slice of LA Garage with The Dirty Shames and their 1966 cut, Makin' Love. Next were The Primitives, who blew the roof off at the show I attended in Hebden Bridge. We heard their 2017 release, I'll Trust the Wind. And we wrap things up with Zero Tick, released last year by Bath England's Quick Romance. And speaking of Quick Romance, and as mentioned previously, I had the pleasure of catching up with them in London just before they took the stage. They were energetic, professional, and even a little cheeky, as they say in England. We had a great time chatting. Here's the interview. I know you'll enjoy it. Hey, I'm at the Shacklewell Arms in London, England, and I've got with me Quick Romance, a wonderful new young man from Bath, England. I'm here to talk to them in this lovely, what would you call this, a pub?
1: Yeah, this is a pub, definitely.
0: So let me go down the line. Maddie, why don't you say hello?
1: Hello.
0: Ollie?
2: Hello, hello.
3: Gabe, hey, how's it going?
0: And?
4: Hey, man.
0: Okay. Listen, one of the things that really impressed me about you guys, looking at your videos and also your records, is you seem to pull a lot of traditional punk in with you. I noticed, Gabe?
3: Yeah.
0: With your bass playing, it's very staccato, which is very reminiscent to me of Dee Dee Ramone and, you know, a few of the others, which is really refreshing to see these days. Also, Matilda, with your words,

0: in one song, particularly Oxymoronic, reminded me a lot of Patti Smith and her writing. Tell me, who influenced you the most?
1: Well, it's funny because, like, to begin with, when I was maybe like 12 or 13, the band that got me really into music and obsessed and wanting to play my own music was actually the Monkees, who I just, for years and years and years, I was so obsessed with the Monkees. And obviously, like, through them, that kind of opened the doorway to lots of other bands. I'd grown up hearing a lot of 50s music at home, lots of like Eddie Cochran and Gene Vincent. And then when I eventually got to punk bands, I think it was definitely the girls, obviously, like the Slits, Polystyrene, Patti Smith. Those were my heroes. They still are, definitely.
0: Those are some of my heroes too, so very good. How about you?
2: Well, to be honest, it's funny because I wasn't really a punk drummer, and I kind of got into the whole punk thing when I started Quick Romance. So punk drumming, I think, got a lot better with me in the last, year, probably. And I would say before that, it was a lot of, it was kind of alternative rock. And even like funk and soul, I got into before punk. So I wasn't, even though punk is kind of assumed to be maybe more straightforward in the way it's played, I didn't quite have the niche for it at the beginning as much as I do now. Yeah,
1: he's
2: that's
1: being modest. He was always good.
2: But punk definitely came later.
3: I mean, your dad's a drummer,
2: right? Yeah, dad as well, definitely. That's great. Mr. Andy Ball.
0: You both grew up in musical homes, I assume, because you were exposed to...
2: Oh, yeah.
1: Musical in the sense of, like, music records. Always being played.
0: Okay. You.
4: To be fair, I owe everything to my dad, to be honest.
0: Okay.
4: He raised me on, like, he was a punk back in the 80s and stuff. And he raised me massively on The Clash. Like, Joe Strummer's almost like a religion in my household. So, and again, I guess, like, for me, as a bass player, this is the first band I've played bass. I play it with a pick. I taught myself guitar, and they needed a bass player, so I stepped in, and I sort of play it like a guitar. But I guess that's sort of what gives it some of the drive. Quoting The Clash, I mean, Paul Simonon's pretty good, so... Yeah, if there was an influence, I'd like to say I'd take some from him.
0: And Mr. Guitar Player?
5: The 50s guys, rockabilly guys, Eddie Cochran, you know, Gene Vincent, Chuck Berry, all those dudes. Even Elvis, you know. I mean, you take a lot from Elvis. I grew up listening to those records, you know, and that was what turned me on to guitar.
0: You're talking about Presley, not Costello, right?
5: Not Costello, no. Oh, okay. I didn't like his glasses.
1: So you like Buddy Holly's?
5: Yeah, but that's different. That's Buddy Holly.
0: It's amazing to hear this. I mean, I assume you're all in your early 20s, I would think. It's amazing for me to hear this because I talk to a lot of bands who see punk as a different kind of genre where it's very loud and very kind of screamy. This has been my experience. Right. But what draw me to you guys was...
6: He's down there.
0: What draw me to you guys is that there was some melodic music. Well, you can tell we're in a pub, which is good. So how did the band form? How did you all... take your roles, and how is the creative process within your band?
1: Well, I mean, it all centers around our manager, Tim, who I'd met at a record fair, probably about 5 or 6 years ago now. And we'd like made friends very quickly through lots of shared musical interests. And I was just saying to him, like, Tim, please, I'll do anything. Help me put a band together. I was desperate, but I was too shy to really find people my own age myself. And he had lots of contacts and knew lots of people, and he kept coming to me and saying, like, so-and-so's got a kid your age, talk to them. So it was through a lot through Tim's efforts.
0: How old were you at this point?
1: At this point, we're talking... 18, 17, 18, yeah. And actually, Gabe was the first person he got me in contact with So.
4: Oh yeah.
1: Yeah.
4: Forget that. Ages ago, wasn't it? Yeah.
1: Probably when I was 18, I saw Hayden in a rockabilly band, and immediately me and Tim turned to each other and we were like, we're nicking him.
0: Did you know they were going to nick you, Hayden?
5: Not at the time. I was originally asked to play bass guitar, and then I showed up to play bass, and we didn't have a bass amp, and also the guy who was meant to be drumming originally didn't show up. So for the first rehearsal, I played drums, and there's another kid called Lenny who played guitar. And then eventually Lenny couldn't do the group, so I ended up playing guitar. So I was meant to be the bass player, and then I was the drummer, and now I'm the guitar player.
0: Gabe, did you know that? That he was supposed to be the bass player, but you took that role from him?
4: I joined a bit later anyway.
0: Oh,
4: so
0: okay.
4: A lot of the politics I didn't really know, because I joined, I think you guys have been going for like
5: Been going for a little while.
4: Like 6 months maybe.
1: Yeah.
4: And then I joined late. I wasn't too, I mean, I've heard from him since, but he's a bit of an all-rounder, he's a bit of a show-off, so I know he can do
5: everything.
4: I know he can do everything, you don't need to tell me that.
5: Nah, not everything.
0: How long have you been performing with the four of you?
1: That's got to be like a year and a half.
2: A year and a bit. Yeah,
5: December 24 was the first.
2: Yeah.
0: You're now a damaged goods record star. You know, there are many bands out there. How do you think you was like a cream that rose to the top? That what was it about you to get noticed, and that you have a lot of fans now? What's your secret formula?
5: Image. Image.
0: Tell me about that.
5: Image is everything. People don't want to, like, if you're paying to watch a band, you don't want to see a guy that you could see down the pub on stage. You want to see a rock star on stage. You know what I mean? You want to see a star on stage. You don't want to watch your average Joe play music. I mean, some people do. Different strokes for different folks. But if you can go pay your money to see a group, and they look great and they sound great, and that's always going to be like a guy told me years ago, people listen with their eyes. You know what I mean? You could be the best group ever, and if you look like crap. Can I say that one?
0: You can say crap.
5: I can say that one.
0: That's allowed.
5: If you look like crap, then people will think, But you could watch a really, really crap group, but they could all have suits and ties on and have this great image, and you could walk away thinking that's a great group, even though they can play a note.
1: Yeah.
5: You know?
1: There's no way of putting it without sounding completely up yourself, but I think it is true, and like, just...
5: You've got to look good.
1: You've got to look good, and you've also got to... Put on a show,
2: the energy. Energy.
5: I think we see way too many bands staring at their feet.
2: Exactly. We do have an energy, I think.
1: People are paying to see.
2: And we're having fun, do you know what I mean? We're having a good time.
0: I understand that. It's interesting. I've always noticed with English bands that they do pay a lot of attention to what they're wearing, to the image and such. There's something about that kind of decision within the band melds you together, that you're a unit. And also what she said about having a good time, you know, when you look at old Beatle videos, they're cracking jokes between each other, they're smiling.
2: It helps
0: if you get on, and also they're having a ball.
1: Like Hayden was saying, if you're head down the whole time and people can't even see your face, like, you don't connect with someone the same way. Mm-hmm. Whereas if someone, you could be doing the worst song in the world, but if people see that you're up there laughing and you're having a good time and you're all smiling at each other, they'll smile with you and they'll laugh with you. And like, it's that kind of human thing, you know, of all wanting to be in on the joke, I think.
2: This lovely man called Matteo once said, he was like, it's nice to see a drummer just smiling as they drum. And I was like, I didn't even know I did that.
0: Yeah.
2: I didn't know I was
5: You're just grimacing.
2: Yeah.
0: Well, Ringo did.
1: Yeah.
2: Yeah, you know? I'm the Ringo.
0: So Charlie Watts, I don't know. Well, it shows. It shows because you do come on, at least in my eyes, as a unit, as a tight unit, and that you like each other.
4: A little bit.
0: Maybe I was going a little too far. I'm sorry.
4: Yeah.
0: Well, whatever. So
4: I'm just here for the money.
0: Exactly.
2: So going to the traveling.
0: A big question. All right, settle down, guys. Put that beer down. Big question is, when are you coming to the States?
1: Well, we're friends with a band over in Las Vegas. They're called the Dollheads. They're really cool. And they've come over here a couple of times, and they've played for us in Bath. And they're always saying, they're so lovely. They're always saying, like, come over and come play with us. It's fine. You know, we'll help you out. And it's tempting. It really is tempting. Yeah. So,
2: yeah.
0: But it's expensive to, for bands to come over.
1: That is the thing. You've got to be certain that you can, like, sell places out or at the very least sell merch.
3: Right.
0: The lights are going off.
4: He's
0: and
4: just fiddling around.
0: He's
4: like a big, he's like a big baby, this one, right?
0: Yeah. I can see who's the troublemaker here.
4: Yeah, something like that.
1: Yeah. Very nice.
0: All right, can I take this interview back?
5: For the dudes, man.
0: Well, I think you'd do well, but I do realize it's hard for groups to come over. So what's the future look like for Quick Romance? We'll start down here this time.
5: It's looking bright, my friend. Looking very, very, very, very bright. We got another single coming out in a few months.
0: Really?
5: And then hopefully we should have an album by the end of the year, maybe early next year at latest. But yeah, we're working on it. We got new music coming out.
0: What's the name of it?
2: It was Self-Destroyed, right?
4: Self-Destroyed, yeah. And Sing Boy Sing as well.
2: And they're so good, man.
0: I believe
2: I was like, oh, it made me happy. Usually they just are songs that come out, but yeah. I really like Self-Destroyed.
4: They're all right. Yeah.
2: They're okay.
5: If that's on air, that means Self-Destroyed's the next single, and I'm happy.
2: Yeah.
0: Well, that's fine. I mean, it sounds like you're progressing, and are you touring a lot? Are you on the road?
4: We've done about a gig a week for the past two months.
5: Pretty busy,
4: like, pretty much.
2: Yeah,
4: we were in Brighton last weekend.
5: Well, we're supporting UK subs.
0: You're supporting UK subs?
5: Yeah,
0: that's pretty big.
5: Yeah, we're supporting
0: that's big time.
5: Because Charlie Harper came to our show last week in Brighton, and Tim, our manager, came out. He goes, oh, Charlie Harper sat inside. I was like, yeah, bugger off. And no, he's not. And he goes, no, he is. And I was like, all right. So I was on my feet, you know. I walked in, poked my head around the door. I was like, bloody hell, it is Charlie Harper. You know, I shook his hand. I was like, oh, man, I'm Hayden. I'm in Quick Romance. We're supporting you next month. And he just goes, I know, I'm here to watch you. I was like, oh, my God, no way.
2: Of course, I didn't find this out till after, and I realized I just went, oh, yeah, right, mate. Yeah.
0: Oh, no! That's big. That's real big. Well, it seems like you're doing great, got a big start. What's very impressive besides you're making trouble again, man. Oh, my God.
4: Yeah. I mean, he's on the lead. Like, do
0: you take a little bit of his pay for putting up with him? Or?
4: Yeah, but we haven't told him.
5: I don't get paid nothing.
2: To be fair, it all went to the train for me today. I missed the coach. So.
4: I missed the coach. It's fine.
2: I was a little bit hungover, I guess.
0: Well, we'd love to have you in the States, and I hope you make it soon. In the meantime, best of luck. Except this guy. Seriously, best of luck to all
1: thank
0: of you.
1: You.
0: And it's been a pleasure meeting you.
2: Thank you very much.
4: Thank you so much for
0: having us on. And, my pleasure. And hopefully the next interview will be when you're stateside.
1: Yeah.
0: All right. Take care.
1: Thank you very much.
0: My thanks again to Quick Romance for taking the time to chat before their show in London. You'll be hearing more from them on future First Wave shows. All right. Let's stay across the pond with the English Beat.

the English Beat kick things off with their 1980 single, Best Friends, from their debut album, I Just Can't Stop It. The B-52s followed with 52 Girls off their self-titled 1979 debut album. Next up was a bit of contemporary surf courtesy of Hamburg, Germany's The Looney Tunes with their 1993 track, Desert Bound. Sham 69 kept things rolling with Red London from 1977, and we closed the set with another German band, this time from Dresden, the Melmacs, and their newly released song, Keep On. Let's head back into the garage with the Mule Skinners.

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1: Can you see it?
0: Well, listen close to my advice. You'll

We opened the set with some Garage from London by the Mule Skinners and their 1965 release, Need Your Lovin'. A fun bit of trivia. On keyboards was none other than Ian McLagan, who would later go on to join Small Faces in late 1965. Anorak Girl from 1998 was next with Peter and Katie. You know, the song about those wannabe punk rockers. After that, we spun I Wanna Be Free from 1977 by The Rings, and we closed the set with more Garage with This Freedom I Have Found, pulled from First Wave's acetate repository. Sorry, but I don't have an artist or release year for that song. Another thing I don't have is much more time left in this week's show. But fear not, I'll be back next week with more of the music you love. 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
3: 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My name is DJ Drew Love. This is Ritual Radio, Gainesville's only goth industrial synthwave dark wave radio show. We do this every other Sunday from 10 to 11 with a replay at 1 to 2. 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Sorry we had to run a replay last week. We lost a dear familiar of mine. He's been around for 11 years and he had some health issues that accelerated. So, you know, if you got a candle, burn one out for my boy. And we just couldn't pull it together to make a show last week. And I appreciate you guys understanding. Anyways, we're coming back this week with a vengeance. We got a lot of new cuts. We've got new Neurotic Fish, Frozen Plasma, Spike Hellas. We got some interesting information we found out on the internet on that, and I can't believe we didn't see that. We've got Caustic with possibly one of the most poignant songs of the year so far. And we're kicking this thing off with brand new Combat Christ. This is only here for a good time. Is it me, or does this track really remind you of, like, Iconic Oil era stuff? Like, I really, really dig this. I haven't been paying a lot of attention to Combat Christ. They got really metal-y for a while, but this track, I love at with this. If you like what you're hearing, you can check us out live every other Sunday here on WGOT or on WGOT.org. Every Monday, we upload the current episode onto Mixcloud. So we'll be uploading this tomorrow. There's a ton of shows over there. It's all free to stream. Very, very cool site. You can even, while the track's playing, it'll show you what song is being played so that you can, you're like, oh, I don't know what this is. I like it. You can see what it is. It's all good. We do have a social media presence over at Facebook and Instagram. So if you want to join us on one of those, feel free. We'll keep you up to date with all the club nights we got going on, all the spooky happenings here in Gainesville. Ritual GNV, look it up. There we are. You can also email us at ritualgnv@gmail.com. Let us know what you want to hear. Let us know if you love us, you hate us, whatever. We're not playing enough of this. You were playing too much of that. Let us know. Anyways, like I said, this is Combat Christ, only here for a good time, and we'll be back in about 15 to go over all the tracks that you just heard.
4: We're only here for a good time. We're only here for the world. We're only here, we celebrate, we burning churches down.

The kingdom cracks, the siren fade, but we're still here. Unafraid, I feel the tremor in your breath. Unspoken words, the whispered hymn to faithless death.

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That last track was Caustic with It's Not Gatekeeping If You're a Douchebag. One of the most poignant tracks right now with the whole conservative goth thing that's trying to happen. If you do align with the whole conservative goth thing, I hate to break it to you, but Ritual is not about that life. We are very LGBTQ friendly. We are friends of all races, all people, all genders. We're here for you. We don't look at you for anything other than you're an outcast, I'm an outcast, let's be outcast together. Spread some love in all the darkness. That's what we're about. If that's not you, been nice knowing you guys. Before that, we had Adam Raw with The Sky Will Soon Rain Blood. And we kicked it off with Combo Christ, only here for a good time. Time to get a little real for a moment. If you love what you're hearing, or you might be at home streaming this on your computer, you might notice a donate button. So WGOT basically runs

very similar to like the PBS style. You guys are familiar with that, where we don't make a dime on this. 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You know, give whatever you can. Like, if you can just donate, like, even $1, $2, $5, whatever. Might not seem like a lot to you, but, you know, 20 people send in $5. We suddenly got $100, and, you know, we're helping pay the rent on the tower. You know, maybe we can do some upgrades. Maybe we can update the website. We can only do that with you guys' help. And, you know, from the bottom of my heart, I love what I'm doing here. I love that you guys are listening. And I want to keep doing this, and hopefully you want to keep hearing it. So, you know, just a little donation helps a long way. Anyways, next up, we've got Two Hearts. This is actually a really cool side project that I just found. This is Daniel Meyer from How Job and Jean-Luc DeMeyer from Front 242. No relation, because it's DeMeyer, not Meyer, but whatever. Doing, like, some darker synth-poppier things. Not the first time they work together, but every time they do, it's freaking magic. These guys are wonderful together. And this song is called Sorrow. Not very dancey. It's very dark, very broody. Beautiful, though. Like, when Jean-Luc DeMeyer, like, hits these emotional spots, even with his little grovelly, growly voice, it really touches the soul. So hopefully it affects you the same way it affected me. I absolutely love it. And we'll be back in about 15 minutes to go over all the other tracks that I played after that.

out there.

You're listening to Ritual Radio on WGOT. That last track was Frozen Plasma with Warmongers. That's a 2026 mix. A lot of bands kind of go digging back in their catalog and, you know, pulling out some of their classics and redoing them. The weird thing with that track, though, is how poignant it still is. Like, that's crazy. War, I guess, really never does change, and it's always going to be there, and it sucks. Before that, Destroy Me Again with Stalker, Neurotic Fish, Skin 26. Neurotic Fish also digging in the well for that one. Skin has always been a great track. Their vocals have always been top-notch. Awesome, awesome cut. And we kicked it off with Two Hearts, Sorrow, Daniel Meyer, Jean-Luc Demeyer, Match Made in Heaven. Awesome stuff. But yeah, if you dig what you're hearing, you might be driving around in your car listening on the radio, and you're like, the signal's all right. You can stream us live on WGOT.org. Just go in there. There's a little Listen Now button. Click it every other Sunday from 10 to 11. We are right there. Or at 1 to 2 because we do get it replay. We also will be uploading this show tomorrow over at Mixcloud. Just look up Ritual Radio. You'll find all of our shows from the very start back in January to now. Awesome stuff there, you know, and it's all free to stream. Excellent, excellent time. If you ever want to hear anything, you can always email us at ritualgnb@gmail.com. Let us know what you like, what you don't like, what you want to hear, what you don't want to hear. We're here to listen. Also, we've got a social media presence over at Facebook and Instagram. So, you know, there's a ton of ways to find us. And on social media, you'll see, like, club nights and whatnot, all the spooky gatherings here in Gainesville. Anyways, next cut, we're going to do some new Das Mortal with Ghost. I really, really love this song. Going to take it a little more dark wavy in the next little bit. We also got some really crazy news that we found out via random Google. And I don't know how I didn't already know this, but we'll get to that in about 15 minutes. Anyways, enjoy Das Mortal, Ghost. We'll be back in a little bit.

tick, tick, tick, tick.

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My name is DJ Drew Love. This station is 100.1 WGOT. And that last track was Spike Telus with Entirely Mine. So randomly Googling the band, and I find out that they're playing in Gainesville in September. I have not heard a word about this, and I did not know. I'm super stoked. It's going to be on September 10th over at the Atlantic. I definitely need to get the night off for that. It's on a Thursday night, but it's going to be worth it. Those guys are phenomenal. Before that, Void Palace with Cage, Crush of Souls with Cemetery Days, and we're kicking off with Das Mortal Ghost. So that kind of wraps us up. We got one more song in the chamber, a little emotional one, but you can stream the show every other Sunday live on WGOT.org. And while you're there, if you want to give a little donation to the station to keep us around for a little bit longer, you can definitely do that. We do appreciate that. None of us are making a dime off of these things. We do it for the love, guys. If you want to hear older shows or you want to get a little recap of the one that you just heard, you can check us out tomorrow over on Mixcloud. Everything is already there, but this show will be tomorrow. Just look up Ritual Radio. You can find all of our shows since back in January. Stream them free. Listen to all the stuff. Maybe find some new favorites. I do appreciate that. You can email us over at ritualgnv@gmail.com. Let us know what you like and what you don't, whatever. We have Facebook. We have Instagram, RitualGNV. You can find our club nights. You can find out all the spooky little gatherings going on in town. We got you all there. But that wraps up most of what we're doing tonight. I do want to end on a slightly somber note. I don't know if you guys saw about Rex Arcana, kind of a staple, backbone of FGFC 20. You've got Broodershaft. This guy's been kind of a legend, but he has been fighting cancer, and it's not going so well. Last I saw, he was headed to hospice. So it sucks. We're losing a great one. I dug around on his website a little bit, and I found a really, really awesome cut. He had a side project called Armor for a while. There's a track that they did called Vapor. This thing, with everything going on, gave me chills. Like, very cool track. Usually, Rex Arcanus yelling his vocals or very distorted and angry. This track almost has, like, a New Order vibe to it. I was really, really impressed. So, you know, I'm going to play one out for him. Legend. And we'll be back in like 2 weeks to give you guys a taste of some more stuff. But Rex, I

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3: 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And this week, we're going to start it off with The Power of Disco by Huey Lewis and the Tramps. 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

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We started this transmission off with The Power of Disco by Huey Lewis and the Tramps. What's in your heart? What's your heart shape box got to do with it by T-Nirvana Turner? Living on the Rebel Lights by Billy Arrow Weekend. And that last song was Calabri Horse Tonight by Laid and Excess Cootie. And the next song we got for you is Celebrate Both Worlds by Van Hagar and the Gang.

good in town. How you doing? You guys look great. We got some back in black for you, right?

You're tuned in to Interdimensional Radio. Yeah, we just heard Celebrate Both Worlds by Van Hagar and the Gang, Funk in Black by Bruno DC, Living for the Paradise City by Guns N' Wonder, and that last song was I Heard It Round and Round the Grapevine by Gay Rat. And the next song we got for you is She's a Trooper by Michael Maiden.

Interdimensional radio. We just heard She's a Trooper by Michael Maiden. Flying High 25 Miles by Ozzy Starr. And that last song was Rockin' the Eye of the Tiger by The Survivor Whispers. The next song is Faint But It Hits Me with Your Best Shot by Pat Park.

And thus concludes this week's transmission of Interdimensional Radio. We just heard Faint, But It Hits Me With Your Best Shot by Pat Park. You Give Love a Bad Name While Just Dancing by Bon Gaga. And that last song was Still Loving Roxanne by The Score Police. And we'll do this all again next week in another time zone, in another dimension, and we'll see what happens between here and there. So until then, have fun!

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It's Box of Visions, a program of new, unusual, and imaginative music. I'm your host, Mark Dugan, with show number 123. And opening with Zerov, the track is called Nausea from 2026. And now back to 2013 from an album called Double Exposure. It's Kelly Stoltz, and the track is Kimchi Taco Man. Tacos. Box of Visions.

0: Its Vapor Trail from Ride is remixed by The Cure's Robert Smith, the Vapor Mix, on Box of Visions from 2015. Classic Ultravox before that with Maximum Acceleration and Kelly Stoltz. 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
1: 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You are tuned in to Elsewhere Radio, where we got all rhythm, no algorithm. And if you're ready to take flight into the great unknown, I've got something new just for you. 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

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Set loose, for as we escape into the strangeness, whispers of flesh as mirror, supernatural stances, treasuring the mystery of ourselves, where the spirits dwell.

There's liberation in the elsewhere. There's revolution.

Anastasia on Box of Visions with Satisfy Me, recorded live at Glasshouse from 2026. Also a relatively new release from Aja Monet, along with Georgia Ann Muldrow and Michel Ndege Ocello. It's called Elsewhere. I'm Mark Dugan. 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

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It's called Idea One. Esthero before that with Everything is Expensive, no doubt. And Female Species. 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

It's the Tara Clerken Trio on Boxavision's new in 2026. The track is called Silently. And Boards of Canada, the new release is Inferno. I could have played half the album on this show alone, but instead I narrowed it down to Naraka. We'll close episode 123 of The Box with Hammock and Flaming Lips. 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

0: WGOTLP Gainesville, the GOAT, would like to thank attorney Paul S. Rothstein for his support. 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
2: 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My name is DJ Drew Love. This is Ritual Radio, Gainesville's only goth industrial synthwave, dark wave radio show. We do this every other Sunday from 10 to 11 with a replay of 1 to 2. 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Sorry we had to run a replay last week. We lost a dear familiar of mine. He's been around for 11 years and he had some health issues that accelerated. So, you know, if you got a candle, burn one out for my boy. And we just couldn't pull it together to make a show last week. And I appreciate you guys understanding. Anyways, we're coming back this week with a vengeance. We got a lot of new cuts. We've got new Neurotic Fish, Frozen Plasma, Spike Hellas. We got some interesting information we found out on the internet on that, and I can't believe we didn't see that. We've got Caustic with possibly one of the most poignant songs of the year so far. And we're kicking this thing off with brand new Combat Christ. This is only here for a good time. Is it me, or does this track really remind you of, like, Iconic Oil era stuff? I really, really dig this. I haven't been paying a lot of attention to Combat Christ. They got really metal-y for a while, but this track, I love where they're at with this. If you like what you're hearing, you can check us out live every other Sunday here on WGOT or on WGOT.org. Every Monday, we upload the current episode onto Mixcloud, so we'll be uploading this tomorrow. There's a ton of shows over there. It's all free to stream. Very, very cool site. You can even, while the track's playing, it'll show you what song is being played so that you can, you're like, oh, I don't know what this is. I like it. You can see what it is. It's all good. We do have a social media presence over at Facebook and Instagram. So if you want to join us on one of those, feel free. We'll keep you up to date with all the club nights we got going on, all the spooky happenings here in Gainesville. Ritual GNV, look it up. There we are. You can also email us at ritualgnv@gmail.com. Let us know what you want to hear. Let us know if you love us, you hate us, whatever. We're not playing enough of this. You were playing too much of that. Let us know. Anyways, like I said, this is Combat Christ, only here for a good time, and we'll be back in about 15 to go over all the tracks that you just heard.
3: We're only here for a good time. We're only here for the world. We're only here, we celebrate, burning churches down.

the dying signs. The kingdom cracks, the siren fade, but we're still here. Unafraid, I feel the tremor in your breath. Unspoken words, the whispered hymn to faithless death.

0: You're listening to Ritual Radio on 100.1 WGOT. That last track was Caustic with It's Not Gatekeeping If You're a Douchebag. One of the most poignant tracks right now with the whole conservative goth thing that's trying to happen. If you do align with the whole conservative goth thing, I hate to break it to you, but Ritual is not about that life. We are very LGBTQ friendly. We are friends of all races, all people, all genders. We're here for you. We don't look at you for anything other than you're an outcast, I'm an outcast, let's be outcasts together. Spread some love in all the darkness. That's what we're about. If that's not you, been nice knowing you guys. Before that, we had Adam Raw with The Sky Will Soon Rain Blood. And we kicked it off with Combo Christ, only here for a good time. Time to get a little real for a moment. If you love what you're hearing, or you might be at home streaming this on your computer, you might notice a donate button. So WGOT basically runs very similar to the PBS style. You guys are familiar with that, where we don't make a dime on this. All the creators on here are doing this for the love of the music, for the love of the community, for the love of radio. So it makes paying the bills a little weird sometimes. And we can only really get things done with contributions from our listeners, you wonderful people. So if you're at home listening, or if you're not, you know, and you go home, think about it, hit up WGOT.org. There's a donate button right there. You know, give whatever you can. Like, if you can just donate, like, even $1, $2, $5, whatever. Might not seem like a lot to you, but, you know, 20 people send in $5. Suddenly we got $100, and, you know, we're helping pay the rent on the tower. You know, maybe we can do some upgrades. Maybe we can update the website. We can only do that with you guys' help. And, you know, from the bottom of my heart, I love what I'm doing here. I love that you guys are listening. And I want to keep doing this, and hopefully you want to keep hearing it. So, you know, just a little donation helps a long way. Anyways, next up, we've got Two Hearts. This is actually a really cool side project that I just found. This is Daniel Meyer from Howjob and Jean-Luc DeMeyer from Front 242. No relation, because it's DeMeyer, not Meyer, but whatever. Doing, like, some darker synth-popier things. Not the first time they work together, but every time they do, it's freaking magic. These guys are wonderful together. And this song is called Sorrow. Not very dancey. It's very dark, very broody. Beautiful, though. Like, when Jean-Luc DeMeyer, like, hits these emotional spots, even with his little grovelly, growly voice, it really touches the soul. So hopefully it affects you the same way it affected me. I absolutely love it. And we'll be back in about 15 minutes to go over all the other tracks that I played after that.
1: Relentless as I am fierce.

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How come you know me better than I do?

to stay by my side.

You're listening to Ritual Radio on WGOT. That last track was Frozen Plasma with Warmongers. That's a 2026 mix. A lot of bands kind of go digging back in their catalog and, you know, pulling out some of their classics and redoing them. The weird thing with that track, though, is how poignant it still is. Like, that's crazy. War, I guess, really never does change, and it's always going to be there, and it sucks. Before that, Destroy Me Again with Stalker. Neurotic Fish, Skin 26. Neurotic Fish also digging in the well for that one. Skin has always been a great track. Their vocals have always been top-notch. Awesome, awesome cut. And we kicked it off with Two Hearts, Sorrow, Daniel Meyer, Jean-Luc Demeyer, Match Made in Heaven. Awesome stuff. But yeah, if you dig what you're hearing, you might be driving around in your car listening on the radio, and you're like, the signal's all right. You can stream us live on WGOT.org. Just go in there. There's a little Listen Now button. Click it every other Sunday from 10 to 11. We are right there. Or at 1 to 2, because we do get it. Play. We also will be uploading this show tomorrow over at Mixcloud. Just look up Ritual Radio. You'll find all of our shows from the very start back in January to now. Awesome stuff there, you know, and it's all free to stream. Excellent, excellent time. If you ever want to hear anything, you can always email us at ritualgnb@gmail.com. Let us know what you like, what you don't like, what you want to hear, what you don't want to hear. We're here to listen. Also, we've got a social media presence over at Facebook and Instagram. So, you know, there's a ton of ways to find us. And on social media, you'll see, like, club nights and whatnot, all the spooky gatherings here in Gainesville. Anyways, next cut, we're going to do some new Das Mortal with Ghost. I really, really love this song. Going to take it a little more dark wavy in the next little bit. We also got some really crazy news that we found out via random Google, and I don't know how I didn't already know this, but we'll get to that in about 15 minutes. Anyways, enjoy Das Mortal, Ghost. We'll be back in a little bit.

Dustin.

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My name is DJ Drew Love. This station is 100.1 WGOT, and that last track was Spike Telus with Entirely Mine. So randomly Googling the band, and I find out that they're playing in Gainesville in September. I have not heard a word about this, and I did not know. I'm super stoked. It's going to be on September 10th over at the Atlantic. I definitely need to get the night off for that. It's on a Thursday night, but it's going to be worth it. Those guys are phenomenal. Before that, Void Palace with Cage, Crush of Souls with Cemetery Days, and we're kicking off with Das Mortal Ghost. So that kind of wraps us up. We got one more song in the chamber, a little emotional one, but you can stream the show every other Sunday live on WGOT.org. And while you're there, if you want to give a little donation to the station to keep us around for a little bit longer, you can definitely do that. We do appreciate that. None of us are making a dime off of these things. We do it for the love, guys. If you want to hear older shows or you want to get a little recap of the one that you just heard, you can check us out tomorrow over on Mixcloud. Everything is already there, but this show will be tomorrow. Just look up Ritual Radio. You can find all of our shows since back in January. Stream them free. Listen to all the stuff. Maybe find some new favorites. I do appreciate that. You can email us over at ritualgnv@gmail.com. Let us know what you like and what you don't, whatever. We have Facebook. We have Instagram, RitualGNV. You can find our club nights. You can find out all the spooky little gatherings going on in town. We got you all there. That wraps up most of what we're doing tonight. I do want to end on a slightly somber note. I don't know if you guys saw about Rex Arcana, kind of a staple, backbone of FGFC 20. You've got Broodershaft. This guy's been kind of a legend, but he has been fighting cancer, and it's not going so well. Last I saw, he was headed to hospice. So it sucks. We're losing a great one. I dug around on his website a little bit, and I found a really, really awesome cut. He had a side project called Armor for a while. There's a track that they did called Vapor. This thing, with everything going on, gave me chills. Like, very cool track. Usually, Rex Arcanus yelling his vocals or very distorted and angry. This track almost has, like, a New Order vibe to it. I was really, really impressed. So, you know, I'm going to play one out for him. Legend. And we'll be back in like 2 weeks to give you guys a taste of some more stuff. But Rex, I

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0: Thanks for joining us back here on the Downbeat Music Show. I hope everybody had a good week. I'm your host, Dan Pavlis.
1: And I'm Dina Pavlis.
0: And this week, we're making some soup, man. You know, it's like when you come home from a hard day at work and you don't know what you're going to make for dinner and you open up and you got all these items and you go, I know, I'm making soup. And that's sort of what we did here this week. I had all these great songs that were kind of sort of related, and I thought, you know what, man, let's make some soup. So I hope you enjoy the show. And that last song, by the way, was Mike Campbell and the Dirty Knobs.
1: So good.
0: He put out some more new songs, and they're just fantastic. You know, it makes losing Tom Petty a lot easier having Mike doing this and having Ben Montench put stuff out, and you can listen to Steve Ferroni's show, and it's really special. So on that note, let's do some music.

0: Welcome back. You're listening to the Downbeat Music Show, and that was The Who with their song Blue, Red, and Gray. You know, it's a great song from an often overlooked Who album, The Who by Numbers, and it's one of my favorite songs off that record. And the reason I like this song is there's like a tinge of sadness, a little bit of relief and joy, and an overwhelming sense of peace. You know, what a lovely and strange song.
1: Yeah,
0: you know?
1: It was really great.
0: And Pete Townsend, he was profoundly depressed when he wrote that album, and the music on it is really good, so I'm really glad he worked it out and carried on. So let me see. What we heard before that was The Bible by Buffalo Tom, and before that, The Sun Man by Greg Bissonette. And he put out a couple of albums that are just fantastic. You know, and he's a drummer. He plays in Ringo's band, and he was David Lee Roth stuff with Steve Vai and all that. And then we heard another one from Mike Campbell and the Dirty Knobs, Mission of Mercy. And that one really, I mean, that could have been on Pet Sounds or something. It was quite a song. And then we heard Overtime by Buffalo Tom in front of that. And then in front of that, we heard Ill-Fated by the band Golden Smog, which is a bunch of members of some other famous bands. And Dina, where can people find the set list?
1: Yeah, if you'd like to hear this show again or find the entire set list, you can do so on SoundCloud.com at The Downbeat Music Show.
0: All right, well, let's get set two started with an interesting song from Def Leppard.

0: Okay, welcome back to the Downbeat Music Show. We finished out that last set with C6 Steve, a beautiful song.
1: That was really nice. And I like that Warning Will Robinson song before that.
0: Isn't that great, Dan? Yeah, it's Greg Bissonette. And he's known as a drummer, but he's got at least a couple records out, and they're both just great.
1: Yeah.
0: So,
1: yeah.
0: Anyways.
1: We've got one more song coming up, so stay tuned. But I'd like to take a moment to thank everyone for tuning in this week. You can hear this show along with previous shows at the Downbeat Music Show on SoundCloud.com. 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
0: We are going out with Blue of Your Backdrop by Honk.
1: I love that song. And man, that was such a good soundtrack for that movie, Five Summer Stories.
0: Yeah.
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Hi, welcome to Dirty Laundry. My name is Karen. I'm excited for this week's show. I was listening to the music that I'm going to present to you today, and there's so many good songs in this one. This is one that I would listen to over and over again because I like all the groups that are playing. In the meantime, I want to thank Younger Brother for Dirty Laundry's music, and Dirty Laundry comes from KXCR, Florence, Oregon. Thank you to Pacifica Radio Network and to all the affiliate stations that support Dirty Laundry. I so appreciate you. Since I have so much music this week that I'm going to share, I'm going to get right into it. The first one I'm going to start you with is from DJ Shadow, and the song is called Midnight in a Perfect World.

And you heard Midnight in a Perfect World from DJ Shadow, from the group Flunk, Honeys in Love. From Trico, I've played them before when I played Angine de Poitrine to play some math rock. So Dogs and Ducks was one of those. From Boy Harsher, a really great song called Give Me a Reason. From Nicholas Jar, with the song Too Many Kids Finding Rain in the Dust. From Holy, I can't say the last name, but it starts with an F and ends with a K. The song is called Gold Flakes. And the last song was from Cryo Geyser with the song Angry. You've been listening to Dirty Laundry with Karen, coming from KXCR, Florence, Oregon. I'm going to start with Japanese television and the song Moon Invasion.

You heard Moon Invasion from Japanese Television, from Zola Blood with their song Pieces of the Day, Lime Habit from Polika. I really like this person. She goes by I Am I Who Am I, all one word. The song is called Sever, from The God Machine in Bad Dreams, and from Goldfrapp, Let It Take You. And this show's almost to the end, but not without one more. First, I want to say thank you to KXCR Florence, Oregon, where Dirty Laundry is produced. Thank you to Younger Brother for Dirty Laundry's music. And thanks to all the affiliate stations that support and play Dirty Laundry. Thank you to Pacifica Radio Network. I'm ending today's show with the group Nightbus and their song Exposed to Some Light. Thanks for coming and spending an hour with me. I hope you enjoyed it, and I look forward to sharing more. Have a very fine week, all you great people out there. And remember, let's treat each other kindly, because we never know what's going on in somebody's life.

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It's Box of Visions, a program of new, unusual, and imaginative music. I'm your host, Mark Dugan, with show number 123. And opening with Zerov, the track is called Nausea from 2026. And now back to 2013 from an album called Double Exposure. It's Kelly Stoltz, and the track is Kimchi Taco Man. Mmm, tacos. Box of Visions.

0: Its Vapor Trail from Ride is remixed by The Cure's Robert Smith, the Vapor Mix on Box of Visions from 2015. Classic Ultravox before that with Maximum Acceleration and Kelly Stoltz. Here on the box, new music from Aja Monet.
1: 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You are tuned in to Elsewhere Radio, where we got all rhythm, no algorithm. And if you're ready to take flight into the great unknown, I've got something new just for you. So strap in and stay tuned for the best in surreal blues from Aja Monet.

somebody-ness. When the street lights in your veins go on, and summer walking up and down the sidewalk of your grin, diamonds twinkling on the street, the thirst of our cool. On the shorelines of a smile, washing up against moon shuttle lit eyes, freeing impulses, whereas folk we lure, laughter in the face of death, the carnival of flowers sprouting from closed fists, earth skin, the perfume of stones kissing cuss words, the rhythm echoing reverb, riffing. Wear the garments of Jupiter genius, sparkling of spaceships, scattered in desire, dressed in vibration, cooking on a stove skillet. Afro curl satellite levitate, sitting like a turban comb, the skies, heavenwards. Embrace the marvelous daydreams born in the forest of our refuge. We were born to be sun ray, radiant, falling upon the horizon newly each day, shining, waywardness. Let's go. Let's go to the elsewhere. Set loose.

of flesh as mirror, supernatural stances, treasuring the mystery of ourselves, where the spirits dwell from not so distant constellations looming.

There's liberation in the elsewhere. There's revolution.

Anastasia on Box of Visions with Satisfy Me, recorded live at Glasshouse from 2026. Also a relatively new release from Aja Monet, along with Georgia Ann Muldrow and Michel Ndege Ocello. It's called Elsewhere. I'm Mark Dugan. 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

There's Kalela on Box of Visions. It's called Idea One. Esthero before that with Everything is Expensive, no doubt. And Female Species. All hail the return of Boards of Canada on the Box.

I'm not a man. I'm not a man.

It's the Tara Clerken Trio on Boxavision's new in 2026. The track is called Silently. And Boards of Canada, the new release is Inferno. I could have played half the album on this show alone, but instead I narrowed it down to Naraka. We'll close episode 123 of The Box with Hammock and Flaming Lips. 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

0: 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They're located at 1202 Northeast 8th Avenue, East End Eatery.
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0: Thomas Jefferson, the most forthcoming of the founding fathers, said, "We shall drive them, the savages, we shall drive them with the beasts of the forests into the stony mountains." Furthermore, Jefferson went on, "Our new nation will be the nest from which all America, North and South, is to be peopled. Expansion is the path to security, it means we take over the world, we take over space, take over the galaxy. There's no limit to how much you have to expand to guarantee security." And that's been the principle from the beginning.
1: That's Noam Chomsky, and this is Alternative Radio. I'm David Barsamian. This edition of AR features Noam Chomsky on the origins of U.S. imperialism. One way to understand how the United States operates around the world is the Godfather model. Obey the Don, and you'll be well rewarded. Cross him up, and it's lights out. The U.S. maintains its global power out of the barrel of a gun. Of course, for rhetorical purposes, Washington is dedicated to human rights, freedom, and democracy. In practice, it implements mafia-type rules. In its origins, the Founding Fathers emulated Britain. By the end of World War II, the Union Jack was replaced by the Stars and Stripes, and America ruled the waves. It invades, bombs, and occupies countries, imposes sanctions and blockades, and kidnaps and assassinates leaders. Noam Chomsky says, "Since its founding, America has scarcely had a year without resorting to violence." Our guest today is Noam Chomsky, the legendary MIT professor, who has led a most extraordinary life. In addition to his pioneering work in linguistics, he's been a leading voice for peace and social justice for many decades. This classic from the AR archives was recorded at Boston University in 2008. It's remarkable, in many ways, how it has stood the test of time. The names and dates have changed, but the overall framework remains largely intact. And now, Noam Chomsky, Origins of U.S. Imperialism.
0: I've been asked to talk about modern-day American imperialism. That's a rather challenging task. In fact, talking about American imperialism is a little bit like talking about triangular triangles. The United States is the one country that exists, as far as I know, and ever has, that was founded as an empire explicitly. According to the Founding Fathers, when the country was founded, it was a nascent empire. That's George Washington. Modern-day American imperialism is just a later phase of a process that has continued from the first moment without a break, going in a very steady line. So we're looking at one phase in a process that was initiated when the country was founded and has never changed. The model for the Founding Fathers, borrowed from Britain at that time, was the Roman Empire, and they wanted to emulate it. Even before the Revolution, these notions were very much alive. Benjamin Franklin, 25 years before the Revolution, complained to the British that they were imposing limits on the expansion of the colonies, and he objected to this. He, borrowing from Machiavelli, he admonished the British, I'm quoting him, that a prince that acquires new territories and removes the natives to give his people room will be remembered as the father of the nation. And George Washington agreed. He wanted to be the father of the nation. His view was that the gradual extension of our settlement will as certainly cause the savage as the wolf to retire, both being beasts of prey, though they differ in shape. Thomas Jefferson, the most forthcoming of the founding fathers, said, "We shall drive them, the savages, we shall drive them with the beasts of the forests into the stony mountains, and the country will ultimately be free of blot or mixture," meaning red or black. It wasn't quite achieved, but that was the goal. Furthermore, Jefferson went on, our new nation will be the nest from which all America, North and South, is to be peopled, displacing not only the red men here, but the Spanish-speaking population to the South and anyone else who happened to be around. There was a deterrent to those glorious aims, mainly Britain. Britain was the most powerful military force in the world at the time, and it did prevent the steps that the Founding Fathers attempted to take. In particular, it blocked the invasion of Canada. The first attempted invasion of Canada was before the Revolution, and there were several others later, but it was always blocked by British force, which is why Canada exists. The United States did not actually recognize Canada's existence until after the First World War. Another goal that was blocked by British force was Cuba. Again, the Founding Fathers regarded the taking over of Cuba as essential to the survival of the nascent empire. But the British fleet was in the way, and they were too powerful, just like the Russians blocked John F. Kennedy's invasions. However, they understood that it would sooner or later would come. The great grand strategist, John Quincy Adams, the sort of intellectual father of Manifest Destiny, he pointed out in the 1820s that we just have to wait. They said Cuba will sooner or later fall into our hands by the laws of political gravitation, just as an apple falls from the tree. What he meant is that over time, the United States would become more powerful, Britain would become weaker, and the deterrent would be overcome, which in fact finally happened. And we should not ignore these early events. They are very much related to current history. That's made very clear by scholarship on current affairs. So the major scholarly work on the Bush Doctrine, George W. Bush Doctrine, the preemptive war doctrine, major work is by John Lewis Gaddis, who's the most respected historian of the Cold War period. It's on the roots of the Bush Doctrine. And he traces it right back to John Quincy Adams, who is his hero, in particular to Andrew Jackson's invasion of Florida, which conquered Florida from the Spanish. And that was strongly approved by then Secretary of State Adams in a famous state paper in which he advocated the principle of preemptive war on the basis of the thesis that expansion is the path to security. So if we want to be secure, after all, we want to defend ourselves, we have to expand. At that time, expand into Florida. We were being threatened by what were called runaway slaves and lawless Indians who were in the way. They were threatening us by their existence, by barring our expansion. And as Gaddis points out, there's a straight line from that to George Bush. And now expansion is the path to security. It means we take over the world, we take over space, take over the galaxy. There's no limit to how much you have to expand to guarantee security. And that's been the principle from the beginning. Gaddis is a good historian, and he cites the right sources on the so-called Seminole War, Jackson's conquest of Florida, but he doesn't bother telling us what the sources say, and it's worth looking at what they say. They describe it as a war of murder and plunder and extermination, driving out the indigenous population. There were pretexts made, but they were so flimsy that nobody paid much attention to them. It was also the first executive war in violation of the Constitution, setting a precedent which has been followed ever since. There was no congressional authorization. It's all a lie. Adams lied through his teeth to Congress. I mean, it's all very familiar. So Gaddis is correct. It is the model for the Bush Doctrine. He approves of both of them, but that's a moral judgment. But his analysis is correct. Yes, what's happening now traces right back to the wars of extermination and plunder and murder and lying and deceit and so on, executive wars of that John Quincy Adams was the great spokesman for. Adams, incidentally, later in his life, regretted this after his own contributions were well in the past. He condemned the Mexican War as an executive war and terrible precedent. It wasn't a precedent. He'd established the precedent. And he also expressed remorse over what he called that hapless race of Native Americans, which we are exterminating with such merciless and perfidious cruelty. They knew what they were doing. Contemporary history likes to prettify it, but if you read the descriptions and the observations by the people who were involved, they knew exactly what they were doing. He expressed regret for it, but of course his own role was long past. It's commonly argued that American imperialism began in 1898. That's when the U.S. did finally succeed in conquering Cuba, and what's called in the history books liberating Cuba, namely intervening in order to prevent Cuba from liberating itself from Spain and turning it into a virtual colony as it remained till 1959, setting off hysteria in the United States, which hasn't ended yet. Also conquering, taking over Hawaii, which was stolen by force and guile from its population, Puerto Rico, another colony, soon moving to the Philippines and liberating the Philippines, also liberating a couple of 100,000 souls to heaven in the process. And again, the reverberations of that extend right to the present. But the belief that the imperial thrust started in 1898 is an example of what historians of empire call the salt water fallacy, the belief that you have an empire if you cross salt water. In fact, if the Mississippi River were as wide as the Irish Sea, the imperial thrust would have started much earlier. But that's an irrelevance. I mean, expanding over settled territory is no different from expanding over the waters. So what happened in 1898 was just an extension of the process that began when the nascent empire, as it saw itself, was formed in its first moments. A lot of this starts right in New England with New England merchants who wanted to, very eager to take over the Pacific trade, the fabulous markets of China, which were always in their minds, which meant conquering the Northwest so you can control the ports and so on, meant kicking the British out and others out and so on. That went on from right here. The goal, as William Seward, who was Secretary of State in the 1860s, pointed out that the central figure in American imperialism, that we have to gain command of the empire of the seas. We've conquered the continent. We're going to settle, take it over. Monroe Doctrine was a declaration that we'll take it over, everybody else keep out. And the process of doing so continued through the 19th century and beyond until today. But now we have to have command of the seas. And that meant when the time was ripe, 30 years later, when the apple started to fall from the tree, given relative power, proceeding overseas to the overseas empire. But it's basically no different than the earlier steps. The

Again, there was a deterrent. The European powers wanted a piece of the action in East Asia, and Japan by then was becoming a formidable force. So it was necessary to explore more complex modes of gaining command of turning the Pacific into an inland sea and going on. And that was lucidly explained by Woodrow Wilson, who is one of the most brutal and vicious interventionists in American history. The probable permanent destruction of Haiti is one of his many accomplishments. Those of you who study international relations theory or read about it know that there's a notion of Wilsonian idealism. The fact that that notion can exist is a very interesting commentary on our intellectual culture and scholarly culture. If you look at his actual actions, fine words are easy enough. But these are some of his fine words, which he was smart enough not to put into print. He just wrote them for himself. He said, "Since trade ignores national boundaries and the manufacturer insists on having the world as a market, the flag of his nation must follow him, and the doors of the nations which are closed against him must be battered down, even if the sovereignty of unwilling nations be outraged in the process. No useful corner of the world may be overlooked or left unused. That's 1907. There's a current version of that, a crude version by Thomas Friedman, who says that McDonald's cannot flourish without McDonnell Douglas, meaning the U.S. Air Force. Well, that's a crude version of Wilson's point. You got to batter down the doors by force and threat, and no corner of the world must be left unused, no useful corner. There was a watershed in this process at the time of the Second World War. At the time of the Second World War, the U.S. already had by far the largest economy in the world and had for a long time, but it wasn't a major player in world affairs. Britain was the leading player, France second, the United States lagging. It controlled the hemisphere, you know, had made forays into the Pacific, but it was not the leading player. However, during the war, U.S. planners understood that the war was going to end with the U.S., the world dominant power. However, it turned out other competitors were going to destroy themselves and each other, and the U.S. would be left alone. In fact, the U.S. gained enormously from the war. Industrial production virtually quadrupled. The war ended the Depression. The New Deal measures hadn't done so. At the end of the war, the U.S. had literally half the world's wealth, and competitors were virtually either damaged or destroyed, and incomparable security. Controlled the Western Hemisphere, controlled both oceans, controlled the opposite side of both oceans. Just nothing remotely like it in history. And during the war, planners understood that something like that was going to turn out. It was obvious from the nature of the war. From 1939 to 1945, there were high-level meetings, regular meetings, of the State Department planners and the Council on Foreign Relations, the sort of main external non-governmental input into foreign policy. And they laid careful plans for the world that they expected to emerge. It was a world, they said, in which the United States will hold unquestioned power and will ensure the limitation of any exercise of sovereignty by states that might interfere with U.S. global designs. Incidentally, I'm not quoting neocons. You know, I'm quoting the Roosevelt administration, the peak of American liberalism. They called for what they called an integrated policy to achieve military and economic supremacy for the United States and bar any exercise of sovereignty by anyone who would interfere with it. And they would do this in a region that they called the Grand Area. Well, in the early part of the war, 1939 to 1943, the Grand Area was defined as the Western Hemisphere routinely, the former British Empire, which the U.S. would take over, and the Far East. That would be the Grand Area. They assumed at the time that there would be a German-led world, the rest. So it'd be a non-German world, that's us, and a German world. As the Russians gradually ground down the Nazi armies after 1942, it became

0: pretty clear that there wouldn't be a German world. So the grand area was expanded to be as much of the world as could be controlled, limitless. That's simply pursuing the old position that expansion is the path to security for the nascent empire of 1776. These policies were laid down during the war, but then they were implemented right after the war. In fact, now that we have available in the declassified record the planning documents of the late 1940s, it turns out they're very similar to the wartime planning. One of the leading figures was George Kennan, who was head of the State Department policy planning staff. He wrote one of his many important papers in 1948, PPS 23, if you want to look it up, noted that the United States has half the world's wealth, but only 6% of its population, and our primary goal in foreign policy must be, as he put it, to maintain this disparity. And in order to do so, we must put aside all vague and idealistic slogans about democracy and human rights. Those are for public propaganda and colleges and so on. But we must put those aside and keep to pure power concepts. There's going to be no other way to maintain the disparity. And then in the same paper and elsewhere, he and his staff went through the world, assigned to each part of the world what would be what they called its function within this global system that in which the U.S. would have unchallenged power, unquestioned power. So Latin America and the Middle East obviously would provide the energy resources that we would control, gradually pushing out Britain, throwing out France immediately and pushing out Britain slowly over the years and turning it into essentially a junior partner, as the British Foreign Office ruefully described their role at that time. Latin America we simply control. That's our little region over here, which has never bothered anyone, as Secretary of War Stimson said. So Latin America we keep, Middle East we control. Southeast Asia would be, its function was to provide resources and raw materials to the former colonial powers. And so Kennan went through the world and assigned them its function, and there's no time to go through it, but if you ever want an education on hysterical jingoist fanaticism, you really should read their documents. If you've studied these issues, you've heard of at least NSC 68, which is discussed by everyone, but its rhetoric is omitted, and you have to look at its rhetoric to see what's going on in these crazed heads of the great thinkers. Well, anyway, what do we do about Latin America? Well, Kennan was pretty explicit about that, too. He said, in Latin America, we should prefer police states. The reason is, and he said, that harsh government measures of repression should cause no qualms as long as the results are on balance favorable to our interests, in particular, as long as we guarantee the protection of our resources. Our resources happen to be somewhere else, but that's a historical accident. They're our resources, and we have to protect them. And if you have to do it by the mailed fist, okay, that's the way you do it. There is a long, ugly history. There's no time to go through it, but the Cold War history essentially follows this pattern. The Cold War was a kind of a tacit compact between the superpower and the smaller power, the United States and Russia. The compact was that the United States would be free to carry out violence and terror and atrocities limitless in its own domains, and the Russians would be able to run their own dungeon without too much U.S. interference. So the Cold War, in effect, was a war of the United States against the Third World and of Russia against its much smaller domains in Eastern Europe. And the events of the Cold War illustrate that. Each great power used the other's threats as a pretext for repression and violence and destruction, the United States way more than Russia, if you look at the record, reflecting their relative power. But that's essentially the picture. In fact, for the United States, the Cold War was a war of basically a war against independent nationalism in the Third World, what was called radical nationalism. Radical means doesn't follow orders. So this constant struggle against radical nationalism, in particular, the leading thesis all the way through, is that even the smallest place, if it becomes independent, is a serious danger. It's what Henry Kissinger called a virus that might infect others, like even a tiny place, you know, Grenada or something. If it has successful independent development, others might get the idea that we can follow, the rot will spread, as Acheson put it, so you gotta stamp it out right at the source. It's not a novel idea. Any mafia don will explain it to you. The Godfather does not tolerate it when some small storekeeper doesn't pay protection money. Not that he needs the money, but it's kind of like a bad idea. Others might get the idea. And in particular, small, weak countries, we have to crush them with particular violence. It's easy, you know, nobody can stop you. And others get the point. That's a large part of international affairs, right to the present. Well, to learn about what the Cold War was about, the obvious place to look is what happened when it ended. Okay, so November 1989, the Berlin Wall fell, Soviet Union soon collapsed. So what did the United States do? How did it react? I mean, the pretext for everything that had happened in the past was, you know, the Russian monster, the monolithic and ruthless conspiracy attempting to take over the world, as John F. Kennedy called it. Well, now the monolithic and ruthless conspiracy was gone. So what do we do? Well, it turns out what we do is exactly the same thing, but with different pretexts. And that was made clear instantly. A couple of weeks after the Berlin Wall fell, the United States invaded Panama, killing unknown numbers of people. We don't count our victims, according to Panamanian human rights groups, maybe a couple of thousand people. The Panamanians take this seriously. In fact, last December, they once again declared a national day of mourning, referring to the invasion. I don't even think it made the newspapers here. I mean, when you crush ants in your path, you don't pay much attention to their, you know, what they may have to say about it. But they invaded Panama, had to veto some Security Council resolutions. The point of the invasion was to kidnap a kind of a minor thug, Noriega, who was kidnapped, brought to the United States, tried, sentenced for crimes that were real. But he had committed them when he was on the CIA payroll, almost without exception. Small footnote. But for that, we had to invade Panama and kill however many people it was, a couple of thousand probably, and install a government of bankers and narco traffickers, drug trafficking shot up and so on. But it was a successful invasion and applauded here. It was kind of a footnote to history. That's the kind of thing the U.S. does in its domains all the time. But it was a little different. For one thing, the pretexts were different. This time it wasn't we were defending ourselves against the Russians. It was we were defending ourselves against the Hispanic narco traffickers who were going to come and, you know, shoot up our kids and destroy the country and so on. And in fact, Noriega was a minor narco trafficker who had mostly been working for the CIA. But he became unacceptable when he started dragging his feet on following orders, like he didn't participate enthusiastically enough in the U.S. terrorist war against Nicaragua and so on. So he obviously had to go. Well, one difference was that it had different pretexts. Another was that the United States was much freer to act. That was pointed out right away by Elliot Abrams, who's now back in office running Middle East affairs. He pointed out right away that the invasion of Panama was different from what had preceded because we didn't have to be concerned about the Russians stirring up trouble somewhere in the world. We were free to use force without impediment. And correct observation goes on right until today. Many of the violent acts that the U.S. has carried out since then, it would have hesitated seriously about if there was a deterrent. But now there are no deterrents anymore, so you do what you like. That was a change. Again, if you want to learn more about what the Cold War was about, have a look at the documents that were produced right afterwards. This is George Bush the First. Early 1990, he gave his new budget request. There was a new national security strategy, and they described what the post-Cold War world would be. Turns out, exactly as before. We still have to have a huge, massive military force, but we have to maintain what they call the defense industrial base. That's a euphemism for high-tech industry. you know, for the public, talk about our belief in free trade and free enterprise. But anyone who knows anything about the U.S. economy knows it's based on the state, extensively on the state sector. High-tech industry is very largely within the state sector, and it's under typically under a Pentagon cover as long as it's electronics-based. And that's called the defense industrial base. So we have to maintain the huge public subsidy to high-tech industry called the defense industrial base. We have to have a massive military, but it has different targets. As they pointed out before this, we were aimed at a weapons-rich target, namely Russia. Now we're aiming at a target-rich region, namely the Third World. So that's what we need the major military forces for. In fact, that's pretty much what it was in the past, too, but now it's openly conceded. With regard to the Middle East specifically, we have to maintain intervention forces directed at the Middle East. And then comes this interesting comment. We need the same intervention forces directed at the Middle East, where the problems that we faced could not have been laid at the Kremlin's door. Okay, so sorry, folks, we've been lying to you for the last 50 years, claiming we're defending ourselves against the Russians. But now that the Russians aren't there, it turns out the problems couldn't have been laid at the Kremlin's door, which is correct. The problems were independent nationalism, and they continue to be so. But now it's said open and clear because the pretext is gone.
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0: We have to also be concerned now about what they call the technological sophistication of third world powers. It's a really overwhelming threat. It's kind of like Hillary Clinton a day or two ago saying that if Iran attacks Israel with nuclear weapons, we'll obliterate Iran. The chance of Iran attacking Israel with nuclear weapons is somewhere below an asteroid hitting Israel, but it doesn't matter. It's a nice throwaway line. But that's the kind of threat we have to worry about. It's kind of like Ronald Reagan in 1985 strapping on his cowboy boots and declaring a state of national emergency because of the threat posed to the national security of the United States by the government of Nicaragua, which was only 2 days away from Harlingen, Texas. So we really had to tremble in terror. You know? Standard. It had to increase after the end of the Cold War with the main pretexts gone, and it has. This is all consistent with a conception of aggression that has developed through the period and right up till today. Aggression has a meaning, you know, but that meaning doesn't apply to us. By U.S. leaders, aggression means resistance. So anyone who resists the United States is guilty of aggression. And that makes sense if we own the world, you know, so any act of resistance is aggression against us. So when the U.S. invaded South Vietnam in the early 1960s under Kennedy, Kennedy said we're defending ourselves against what he called the assault from within. And the leading liberal light, Adlai Stevenson, described it as internal aggression. So internal aggression by South Vietnamese against us, and of course we're there by right because we own the world. And that continues right to the present, so keep a lot of time because nothing much changed and come right up till today. So the big problem of the Middle East now, the growing aggressiveness of Iran, that's what's causing the problems of the Middle East. Well, you know, aggression has a meaning. It means sending your armed forces into the territory of some other state. When the latest case of Iranian aggression was a couple of centuries ago, unless we count Iranian aggression that was carried out under the Shah, which we approved of, the tyrant who we imposed, conquered a couple of Arab islands, but that was okay. But nevertheless, we have to defend ourselves against Iranian aggression in Iraq, in Lebanon, and in Gaza, where Iran is carrying out aggression, meaning people there are doing things we don't like, and Russia isn't around, so we'll blame it on Iran. That's aggression. You know, if somebody was looking at this who hadn't been adequately brainwashed by a good Western education, they would collapse in ridicule. I mean, yes, there are foreign fighters in Iraq and plenty of foreign arms in there, namely from the country that invaded Iraq. But they're not foreign, remember? They're indigenous, because we're indigenous everywhere. That follows from owning the world, going back to the nascent empire spread. So therefore, we're not foreign fighters there or anywhere else. We're indigenous, and it's the foreign fighters who have to be stopped. You'll notice that there's a serious logical fallacy in what I've just been saying. It overlooks two fundamental principles, which are the crucial principles of world order. The rest is footnotes. The first principle is that we own the world and Iran doesn't. So therefore, the principles don't apply to us. They only apply to others. And kind of a corollary to that is that everything we do is necessarily with the best of intentions. That's a tautology. You don't have to give evidence or arguments. And that's a constant feature of the intellectual culture, almost without exception, across the spectrum. So, for example, during the invasion of Vietnam, I hope I don't have to describe it to you, but it killed several million people, destroyed three countries. It's just a monstrous atrocity. There was vast discussion of it, mainstream discussion. But if you look closely, you'll find that there was never a principled critique of the war. That was not permissible. Just to keep to the kind of left critical end, and the rest gets worse. At the end of the war, Anthony Lewis of the New York Times wrapped it up. He said, speaking from the left liberal extreme, that the United States entered the war with blundering efforts to do good. Notice, efforts to do good is a tautology. We did it, so therefore it's efforts to do good. So it's not saying anything. Blundering, because it didn't work as well as they wanted, at least. Worked pretty well, but not as well as they wanted. So we started with blundering efforts to do good, but by 1969, it was clear that we could not establish democracy in South Vietnam at a cost acceptable to ourselves. Well, established democracy in South Vietnam is on a par with some Soviet commissar saying that Stalin was trying to establish democracy in Eastern Europe. But that doesn't matter. It's us, so we were doing. But the problem with it was the cost to us. So that meant we had to sort of start pulling out. Well, that's the critique at the very left end. I'll take one more example. The leading American liberal historian, maybe the most famous historian of his generation, Arthur Schlesinger, who was at first a super hawk, like the whole Kennedy administration was. No alternative to victory in their invasion of South Vietnam, which is what it was. But by the late 60s, he was having second thoughts, and he wrote a book expressing them. He said, "We all pray that the hawks will be correct in hoping that the surge of the day, a big influx of troops, will be successful. And if they are, we will be praising the wisdom and statesmanship of the American government in winning the war." And he was aware of what it was. He said, "Leaving a land of wreck and ruin with its institutions destroyed may never recover. But we'll nevertheless be praising the wisdom and the statesmanship of the American government, and we pray that they're right, the hawks." But he said they probably aren't right. It's probably going to be too costly for us. No question about the cost to the Vietnamese. I mean, land of wreck and ruin. So therefore, maybe we ought to rethink it. Well, that's the criticism at the critical end of the spectrum, the dovish critical end. Then from there on over to the jingoist end of the spectrum, you have a kind of a debate. Could we have won with more force, or was it a lost cause anyway, and so on. It's rather striking that the population is out of this. So in 1969, the year that Lewis pointed to, 70% of the population thought that the war was fundamentally wrong and immoral, not a mistake. Try to find anything in the literature of educated sectors that says it was anything but a mistake, that it was fundamentally wrong and immoral. That's not unusual. Internally, the government was aware of this. One of the things that is not taught but should be read, because it's very illuminating, is the final part of the Pentagon Papers. Pentagon Papers are not declassified archives. They are stolen archives, so we know a better idea what they were thinking. The Pentagon Papers end in 1968, right after the Tet Offensive in January 1968, which convince the business world that this is going to cost us too much. We better start winding it down. There was a request from the government to send another couple hundred thousand troops to Vietnam, but they were dubious about doing it and didn't do it finally because they were afraid that there would be an uprising in the United States, a popular uprising of unprecedented proportions, and they would need the troops for civil disorder control because of protest among underprivileged people, women, youth, and others who just weren't going to take anymore. They didn't admit that they were listening, but they were, and they always do. If they needed the troops for control, and they sort of slowly started backing off. Another 6 years of war devastated Laos and Cambodia and much of Vietnam, but at least they started winding down. Well, that was 1969. Notice that you can take the rhetoric about the Vietnam War and translate it almost verbatim into discussion of the Iraq War. There is no principled critique within the mainstream. By principled critique, I mean the kind of critique that we would carry out reflexively and do when somebody else commits aggression. Say when the Russians invade Czechoslovakia or Afghanistan or Chechnya, we don't ask, is it too costly? If David Petraeus could achieve anything in Iraq like what Putin achieved in Chechnya, he'd probably be crowned king or something like that. But nevertheless, we condemn it, rightly. Doesn't matter whether it worked or not, or whether it was costly to them or not. Or when Saddam Hussein invaded Kuwait, killing probably a fraction of the number of people that Bush killed a couple of months earlier when he invaded Panama. But we nevertheless denounce it as aggression. You know, no, that's a principled objection. But when we carry out aggression, it's inconceivable. And that goes back to the principles that I mentioned. We own the world, and everything we do is, by definition, good in intention. So the worst that it can be is what Barack Obama calls a strategic blunder, or what Hillary Clinton calls getting into a civil war which we can't win. In fact, Iraqis overwhelmingly blame the civil war on us, but that's irrelevant too. That's the level of critique, and it follows from the principles that I mentioned. And it governs news coverage, too, in fact, pretty openly. Here's John Burns, most respected correspondent in Iraq. He says that the United States is the prominent economic, political, and military power in the world and has been the greatest force for stability in the world, certainly since World War II. It would be a dark day if the outcome in Iraq were to destroy the credibility of American power, to destroy America's willingness to use its power in the world to achieve good, to fight back against totalitarianism, authoritarianism, gross human rights abuses. Okay, in other words, that's the framework of reporting. Reporting must be cheering for the home team. Nothing else is conceivable because of the depth of these principles which are instilled into people in the educational system and propaganda. You can't see the world in any other terms. So it's neutral, objective reporting to say we're cheering for the home team. And it's quite open. That's interesting that he said it so clearly, but he says that's particularly true, he says, in the Middle East. And notice it makes not the slightest difference what the people of the world or the Middle East think. That's not relevant. Or for that matter, what the people in the United States think. So the Vietnam War was benign efforts to do good, which were too costly to us, even when 70% of the population said that's fundamentally wrong and immoral, not a mistake. Population here is as irrelevant as the population in the rest of the world, unless you're frightened of them, and you have to keep your troops here for civil disorder control. What do people think? Well, what people think, we know from international polls that are regularly taken. They think that the United States is the most frightening, dangerous country in the world. Not John Burns' line. And there's overwhelming opposition to U.S. force, just almost everywhere. It's also true of the Middle East, and there's nothing new about it. Our current George Bush, after 9/11, asked, why do they hate us, and went on, they hate our freedoms, and so on. You remember that. What the press should have reported is that he was just repeating a question that President Eisenhower asked in 1958. Eisenhower asked his staff, why is there a campaign of hatred against us among the people of the Middle East? And the National Security Council, the highest planning agency, had provided an answer. He said the people in the Middle East, their perception is that the United States supports brutal tyrannies, blocks democracy and development, and does so because we want control of their oil. And then they went on to say, yeah, perception's more or less correct, and that's the way it ought to be. So therefore, there's a campaign of hatred against us. And so it continues. After 9/11, the Wall Street Journal, to its credit, conducted some polls in the Middle East. They didn't care about the general population, what's demeaningly called the Arab street. They polled what they called moneyed Muslims, bankers, managers of multinational corporations, you know, kind of guys we like. And they found pretty much the same thing as 1958. It's not, they don't have any objection to neoliberalism or any of this stuff. In fact, they love it. But they condemn the United States for supporting harsh, tyrannical regimes, which it does, and opposing democracy and development, which it does, because we want to control their energy resources. By 2001, they had other objections, namely Israel's U.S.-backed vicious repression and dispossession of Palestinians, which is ongoing, and also the sanctions against Iraq. The sanctions against Iraq didn't get much play here because we don't pay attention to our crimes. That's crucial. That's part of the principle that everything we do is good. But they do pay attention. In fact, we know a lot about them, or we can if we want to. We do not want to publicize our genocidal actions, but people in the Middle East noticed and didn't like it, and that increased the campaign of hatred among the moneyed Muslims, our friends there. Don't have to think about the others. But it doesn't matter what they think. The same is true of the invasion of Iraq. Iraqis regarded it as worse than the Mongol invasions. You know, the great success story of Petraeus is to establish warlord armies, which will probably tear the country up in the future. You know, there's been massive ethnic cleansing, and that's been accelerated by the Petraeus strategy of building essentially walled communities. Well, what does the public think about all these things? Well, we know about Iraq. The public wants to get out, but they're irrelevant. What about Iran? The next major crisis looming, which will make Iraq look like a tea party if they go through with it. There are opinions about this. There's the opinion of American elites, which you can read, say, in the New York Times or Washington Post or liberal journals and so on. They'll tell you that Iran is defying the world by enriching uranium. Well, exactly who is the world? Okay, well, we can find out. There is an organization called G77, 130 countries, includes the vast majority of the people of the world. They vigorously support Iran's right to all the rights guaranteed by the Non-Proliferation Treaty, including enriching uranium for nuclear power. So they're not part of the world, okay? Now, what about the American population? An overwhelming majority of the American population agrees with G77, namely that Iran should have the right to produce nuclear energy, but not nuclear weapons. So the American population is not part of the world. So non-aligned countries are not part of the world. You know, American population is not part of the world. Obviously, Iranians are not part of the world. So who's left? Well, the world consists of people who follow Washington's orders. You can't say it includes the United States, because the overwhelming majority of Americans are not part of the world. They oppose this, just as on many other issues. And that goes on without comment. You know, correctly, if we're cheerleaders for the home team, and that's the framework for discussion. Is there a solution to the crisis with Iran, which is extremely serious? If the U.S. goes through with its plans, like I said, it might make Iraq look like a tea party. Well, there are solutions, potential solutions. One of them is what I just said, that Iran should have the rights of any signer of the Non-Proliferation Treaty. Israel, Pakistan, and India also ought to have those rights if they sign the treaty. Since they haven't done it, they don't have those rights, but of course they're doing it because we say it's okay. But that's the opinion of the large majority of Americans. And the same large majority, this runs around 75%, says that a nuclear weapons-free zone should be established in the region, including Iran, Israel, American forces deployed there and so on. Well, that would end the crisis. Is that possible? Well, it's supported by the large majority of Americans, but as I mentioned, they're not part of the world. It's Iran's official policy, but they're not part of the world. The U.S. and Britain are formally committed to it, in fact, more so than any other powers, for a very simple reason, which we would read about if we had a free press. When the United States and Britain went to war with Iraq and tried to find a thin legal cover for it, they appealed to UN Security Council Resolution 687, 1991, which ordered Iraq to get rid of its weapons of mass destruction. And as you remember, Britain and the United States claimed they hadn't lived up to it. Well, you know, you're all literate. You can read Resolution 687. It commits the United States and Britain to work to establish a nuclear-free weapon zone in the Middle East. Okay, so if you can appeal to it as a justification for aggression, you're compelled to follow its provisions. But to point that out would be really to break the rules. And you can, again, do a Google search and see if you can find anyone even near the mainstream who's ever bothered to point this out. Another way to move towards a solution would be to end the threats against Iran. The threats, if anyone cares, are a violation of the UN Charter, but for outlaw states, that's irrelevant. Again, the large majority of the American population thinks we should end the threats and move to normal diplomatic relations with Iran. Well, if these steps were taken, the crisis would essentially be over. So we can ask, who's defying the world if the world includes its people, you know, including the American people? And the answer is very simple and straightforward. Those who are defying the world are the ones in power in Washington and in London and in the editorial offices and the university faculties and so on. They're defying the world, but not Iran, not on these issues. And in fact, it's a serious matter because it could lead to total disaster. And the same is true on other issues. So the other major live issue in the Middle East is Israel-Palestine. Well, what does the world think about this? There is an international consensus supported by about two-thirds of the American population, supported by former non-aligned countries, supported by the Arab world, formally at least, supported by Europe, obviously Latin America. In fact, everyone. Iran supports it. Hamas supports it. It's for a two-state settlement on the international borders, with meaning pre-June 67 borders, with minor modifications. Who opposes that? Well, for the last 30 years, the United States has opposed it, and it continues to oppose it. And Israel, of course, opposes it, though if the U.S. would support it, Israel would necessarily go along. So the problem is right in Washington. This begins in 1976, when the U.S. vetoed the first Security Council resolution calling for a settlement in these terms. It was introduced by the Arab states, backed by the PLO. Actually, it even goes back earlier to 1971, when President Sadat of Egypt offered Israel a full peace treaty in return for withdrawal from occupied territories. What he cared about was withdrawal from the Sinai, where Israel was kicking out thousands of peasants and settling. He didn't say anything about the Palestinians. They were not an issue at the time. Israel recognized it as a genuine peace offer and decided to reject it. They made a fateful decision, preferring expansion to security. Peace treaty with Israel would have ended security problems. Egypt would have ended security problems. The important question is what would happen in the United States, the godfather. There was a bureaucratic internal battle in the United States. Kissinger won, and the U.S. followed his policy, which he called stalemate, meaning no negotiations, just force. Okay. That set the stage for the 1973 war and on to a whole list of horrors since. And up till today, the United States and Israel have been leading the rejectionist camp. By now, they are the rejectionist camp, not the U.S. population, but the government. So who's defying the world on this issue? Is there a possible settlement? Sure there is, but it resides here. In fact, on issue after issue, the major problems happen to be right here, which is a very optimistic conclusion because it means that we can do something about it. It's here that we can have an influence, not elsewhere. I'll stop.
1: 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Joe Ritchie is our general manager and editor. I'm David Barsamyan. Thank you for listening. We go out with Sonny Rollins, the tenor saxophonist great, performing What Is There to Say?

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2: What's clear for us is that there is a threat. I wouldn't be able to tell you whether they're going to go with it or not, but there is a threat, and it is an asymmetrical threat. You have the United States, which is playing the role of the aggressor, and the United States is escalating its rhetoric about threats and a potential intervention. And that puts us in alert. If there is an attack, the Cuban people will respond in unity, firmness, and in defense of our sovereignty. We don't want the war, but we're not afraid of it, and we are getting ready so that we're not surprised or defeated.
1: Washington mantiene un bloqueo económico comercial contra Cuba desde hace más de 6 décadas. 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
0: Y así llegamos al final de otra edición del Informativo Pacífica. 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
7: This is Green Street, the Environmental Health Show, greenstreetnews.org, Patty and Doug Wood, and our worldwide network of experts here to help you navigate your way through this increasingly toxic world. Welcome back. When most people think about air pollution, they think of smokestacks, hazy days, smog, diesel exhaust, smoke from fires, emissions from factories, and so on. They don't think about the air inside their homes or apartments. But scientists are beginning to understand that indoor air can be even more toxic than the air outside. Cigarette smoke is a major factor, of course, along with chemical air fresheners, scented laundry products, and other products designed to make things smell a certain way. But what about your kitchen stove? Do you cook with a gas range? If so, you might want to pay close attention to our show today, because we'll be talking with a pediatrician about how cooking with gas can fill your home or apartment with chemicals that can contaminate your indoor air and cause serious health problems, especially for kids.

0: That's all coming up on this edition of Green Street, but first, some of the headlines of the week. Patty, what do you got for us this week?
1: Well, I have two things, but the first one is that a chemical recycling facility, which is a pyrolysis plant,
0: where this is plastic recycling.
1: Plastic recycling, exactly.
0: Yeah.
1: Is shut down after environmental violations.
0: Oh, great.
1: And this is really underscoring chemical recycling's persistent failures. It's just crazy. And this is the second U.S. chemical recycling facility to actually shut down in the past month.
0: Wow.
1: Yeah, that's big. Braven Environmental's plastics pyrolysis facility in Zebulon, North Carolina, has been shut down, and an individual on site stated that he had been hired to empty the building and that the facility had been ordered to close by environmental regulators.
0: Hmm.
1: Staff at the North Carolina Department of Environmental Quality confirmed that the Braven facility is not currently operating and referred to public records showing that Braven Environmental retains multiple unresolved violations with the agency. According to the U.S. EPA records from 2021 to 2025, Braven generated over 400 tons of hazardous waste.
0: Yeah, I mean, when they burn the plastic, it leaves a really toxic residue.
1: Unbelievable.
0: Way more toxic than
1: dioxins and all kinds of really, really hazardous chemicals.
0: So they ship it off to somebody else and say, oh, we recycled the plastic.
1: That's right. Extensive reporting by Carolina Public Press and The Intercept in 2023 documented serious operational problems and hazardous waste management issues at the Zebulon facility, including the accumulation of hundreds of containers of hazardous waste, violations of hazardous waste storage rules, and questions about Braven's ability to safely manage its toxic byproducts.
0: Not to mention the air quality when you burn that stuff.
1: The record of violations and contamination challenges directly undercuts the industry that claims that Braven and similar chemical recycling projects offer safe, scalable solution to plastic waste.
0: It's a myth. It's like clean coal. It ain't going to happen.
1: Unbelievable. So now we have some quotes. Renee Sharp, NRDC's Director of Plastics and Petrochemical Advocacy, says, quote, plastic pyrolysis is an expensive, hazardous, and highly polluting technology that is a form of incineration. It will not help solve our plastics crisis and would only create more harm. The closure of this facility is good news for protecting public health and the environment. And another quote from Judith Enck, who is a president of Beyond Plastics and former EPA regional administrator, says, quote, while industry lobbyists are still telling Congress, the EPA, and state legislators that so-called chemical recycling will fix the plastic waste problem, the facilities themselves are rapidly shutting down, stalling, or never getting built in the first place. Every one of these failures is another reminder that the real solution is not risky industry-false solutions like chemical recycling. It's just making less plastic, end quote.
0: Can I just point out that if plastic recycling really worked, it would cut down the amount of plastic we need, which is contrary to what the industry wants.
1: That's right.
0: So, you know, this whole industry push, oh, we can recycle plastic. You got to wonder how serious they are, because that would ruin their market for new plastic. And that's where they make their money, is new plastic. Recycling doesn't get them anything.
1: Yeah, but it's all about the money. It's all about the money.
0: And they
1: want to continue making virgin plastic products because that's their off-ramp.
0: Yep. All right. Interesting. I have a piece from last week that I wanted to get to. Last week, the Supreme Court agreed to protect the Bayer Corporation from liability over the popular weed killer Roundup, dealing a victory to the company as it struggles to resolve thousands of costly lawsuits from people who claim the key ingredient glyphosate caused their cancers. The central issue in the case, filed by Missouri resident John Durnell, is whether states have the right to require pesticide labels to carry warnings, or whether a federal law overrides those state claims. Durnell developed non-Hodgkin's lymphoma after years of using the Roundup product and sued because the label did not indicate the danger. In a 7-2 opinion written by Justice Brett Kavanaugh, the court ruled that the Federal Insecticide, Fungicide, and Rodenticide Act, or FIFRA, expressly preempts state law and absolves the company of any failure to warn consumers about the dangers of the product.
1: This is insane.
0: I know.
1: This is insane.
0: Bayer argued that a federal law gives the power to approve the label strictly and exclusively to the EPA and not the states. Bayer CEO Bill Anderson said, and I quote, "This litigation has enormous costs for the company and has impacted public trust. This decision brings overdue justice on an issue that should have been clarified much earlier." Yeah, I want to know about justice.
1: Public trust? They want the public to trust them
0: that they're using
1: safe ingredients in these herbicides?
0: And what about the people with cancer?
1: What about all those people with cancer?
0: This decision means tens of thousands of people who developed cancer after using the product will not be able to claim the company's liable because it failed to warn them of the danger. And let me just point out that EPA registration of a pesticide does not mean the product is safe.
1: Nope.
0: And that EPA relies 100% on testing provided by the manufacturer.
1: That's right. This is the fox guarding the hen house.
0: Yeah, the manufacturer says, oh, it's safe. And the EPA says, well, okay, I guess it is.
1: And this is just one particular pesticide that we're talking about.
0: I know, but this is a bad one. It's been around.
1: Because it's so ubiquitous.
0: Most popular pesticide on the face of the earth.
1: Well, that's what they use for GMO crops.
0: I know.
1: Although the weeds are becoming resistant, so they're going to an even more toxic herbicide.
0: You can't
1: 2,4-D.
0: You can't beat nature. I'm sorry.
1: I know.
0: Do whatever you want. All right, what else you got?
1: Oh, my goodness. Okay, so Food and Water Watch has a very important report, which is extensively annotated, about data centers. We're all thinking about this right now.
0: It's all in the news now.
1: Yep, it's all about AI. They need it, they need it, they need it, right?
0: Yeah, so.
1: So data centers turn to PFAS for cooling. Data centers rapidly expanding land, water, and electricity footprints are fueling growing backlash, with as many as 7 in 10 Americans saying they wouldn't want a data center in their community. In response to this intense public opposition, many data centers have promised technological fixes in the form of novel liquid cooling systems.
0: Oh, boy, here we go.
1: While liquid cooling systems may reduce, but not eliminate, data center water use, they often rely on dangerous per- and polyfluoroalkyl substances, or PFAS, which are highly toxic, lab-made chemicals that persist in the environment and harm many systems in the human body. Data centers are poised to increase the use of these forever chemicals just as some other industries are phasing them out.
0: Yeah, we're trying to get rid of them.
1: That's right. The data center industry already relies on PFAS and similar compounds for chip manufacturing and is now turning to the same industry that produced fracking fluids to cool its data centers. In late 2025, the infamous oil field supplier and contractor Halliburton announced a pivot to serving data centers amid slowing global interest in fracking.
0: Mm-hmm.
1: These linkages between the chemical fracking and data center industries are not new. Major chemical manufacturers like Chemours and 3M already supply both the oil and gas industry and data centers. And major oil corporations themselves are getting involved, like ExxonMobil and Shell, which both have released several new chemicals for use as data center cooling liquids.
0: Oh, man.
1: No stranger to toxic chemistries, the oil and gas industry was an early adopter of PFAS. PFAS are a group of over 15,000 lab-made and long-lived compounds introduced by chemical corporations beginning in the 1940s.
0: Mm-hmm. Well, you know, they're miracle chemicals, Patty. They do all kinds of miraculous things for manufacturers and for,
1: and they never go away. They break down in the environment. So the companies manufacturing PFAS long hid evidence of the compound's toxic properties and environmental contamination.
0: Yeah.
1: These same chemical producers are now rushing to repurpose lubricants and transformer oils for the data center liquid market.
0: We talked about this last week in that book, Inescapable. Right? About how you can't get away from these chemicals.
1: President Donald Trump issued an executive order to reduce environmental regulations on data centers and use federal resources to fast track their permits. And the U.S. Environmental Protection Agency announced plans to just get out of the way of data centers, in part by expediting review of new chemicals used in data center projects. The EPA has even announced plans that would allow oil and gas wastewater to be used for cooling data centers.
0: Oh,
1: PFAS accumulates in the body and impedes neurological functions and behaviors, increases the risk of type 2 diabetes, decreases bone health and density. PFAS have also been demonstrated to cause reproductive harm, as well as fetal growth restriction and lower birth weights. Childhood exposure is associated with asthma, the development of hyperthyroidism, and delayed onset puberty. And the EPA has classified 2 PFAS chemicals as likely carcinogens.
0: 2 out of the 15,000.
1: Mm-hmm.
0: They're really on top of it, aren't they?
1: Oh, yeah. To stop potentially irreversible contamination of our bodies and the environment, we need a moratorium on data centers.
0: Holy cow.
1: I'm going to look really hard for good news for next week.
0: Please do.
1: I'm going to look really hard because
0: this is tough.
1: It's hard to find.
0: Yeah, I know.
1: Yeah.
0: All right. Thanks, Patty.
1: You're welcome. By now, most people are familiar with the term fracking. It's a process of forcing a mixture of sand, water, and chemicals down into shale formations under extreme pressure to crack the shale open and release tiny bubbles of natural gas that have been trapped there for millions of years. The natural gas that comes up contains a mixture of methane, toxic gases, and water. And after it gets cleaned to remove most of these impurities, it gets sent either to export terminals on the coast to ship overseas, or it goes through more pipelines and into the building where you live, and eventually to the stove where you cook. Your stove is literally the end or the terminus of the natural gas pipeline. Stoves leak gas, and gas also escapes during the cooking process. And that unburned gas contains benzene, which is most widely known as a carcinogen that can cause certain leukemias and lymphomas. Unburned gas also contains toluene and xylenes, which are toxic to the nervous system.
0: The reason that we know this is thanks in part to our guest today on Green Street. Dr. Kurt Norgaard is a pediatrician in Minneapolis, as well as a fossil gas and health consultant who's published numerous studies on the air quality resulting from burning fossil gas. Patty and I spoke with Dr. Norgaard earlier this week, and we started out talking about how the issue of natural gas comes up in the context of his work with children. Here's our interview with Dr. Kurt Norgaard.
2: What shows up to me most in practice is when we review potential asthma triggers in the home. And when I was practicing in the Boston area, very clear that there are a lot of things in the home environment that were impacting my patients, children with asthma. Mm-hmm. And nobody really had any idea that cooking with gas might be related to their child's asthma. But we've known since the 70s, there's been an association between cooking with gas and childhood asthma. And so that, I think, was really what struck me, you know, quite considerably, is the data have been around for a long time. We're still learning more, and we need to learn more. But people, I mean, pediatricians for sure, and certainly people who were really struggling with their child's asthma, didn't understand that this was a potential trigger in the home.
0: Mm-hmm. So, Curtis, what do you tell the parents of a young child who comes in with asthma, and you ask them if they're cooking with gas, and it turns out that they are? Then what? Where's the conversation go from there?
2: So I help parents understand, you know, what does it mean to have a child with asthma and cooking with gas in the home? And I think the easiest way to understand it for a parent is that it's like having another trigger in your home. So other thing, examples would be any kind of smoke or infestation with a mouse or cockroach, very strong smelling chemicals. Those things can all be triggers for a child's asthma in the home. So I just give him that context and say, well, this is another thing that can be triggering your child's asthma. And there are things that families can do, and even with the most minimal of resources, and the simplest being, if you can either use appliances that don't burn fuels or open a window for ventilation, assuming that outdoor air is not worse than the indoor air, which is mostly true.
3: Right. Right.
2: And I've also had conversations more broadly, like, well, I mean, they're often kind of shocked to hear this. And usually they really don't want to have anything in the home that might be making their child's asthma worse.
0: Of course, sure.
2: You know, some conversations about cooking with gas, people say like, well, we have to be sensitive. People from other cultures may feel the cooking with a flame is important for their particular cuisine, which I don't disagree with. But it turns out, anytime I've talked to people, and because I work with, like, the largest population I work with is children who have either first or second generation immigrants.
0: Okay.
2: They don't care. If I tell them this, based on the science and my understanding of this as a pediatrician, having that stove in your home can be making your child sicker. That's number one priority for them. It doesn't matter. Like, they're going to find a way to cook.
0: Sure.
2: I mean, that maybe not every time, but that's generally what I'm seeing. So they want to get rid of their stove. They want to find a way to not have the pollution in the home. Sometimes you find out there's like a properly working ventilation hood that vents to the outdoor air, and you talk to them about using that. Some are interested in swapping the stove, others rent, or there's just no finance, not financially feasible at the time. So we just explore some of those options and try to come up with some solutions, not just to point out the problem, but actually empower them to make their children healthier.
0: Sure.
3: So I think that there's a real problem in medical schools where they do not talk about environmental health, and you're not required to take courses in environmental health. And yet, you know, the World Health Organization, you know, way back at the beginning of this century said, you know, environmentally mediated illness is going to become a major, major problem. And yet we do not have a medical community that knows to ask. You know, you come in with a kid who's asthmatic, you know, they're taking their medication, they're using the inhaler, and they wind up in the emergency room anyway. And does anybody ask, did you put a new carpet in your kid's room? Is there an educational component about these things in the medical world, especially among pediatricians?
2: Yeah. So this anecdotally, I think, is changing for pulmonologists. So general pediatricians, I don't think so. I think if you're in a very busy primary care practice, you may be, hopefully every time you're asking about triggers in the home, but maybe not, and you're doing the medical management. But I think pediatricians are fairly well attuned to think about the home environment. But again, that's often we're taught, what we are taught to ask about is exposure to cigarette smoke. And then sometimes we're, you know, maybe you picked up the infestations and maybe even the candles. But no, nobody's educating pediatricians on the impacts of cooking with gas. Pulmonologists, on the other hand, I have seen firsthand. I had a conversation with a pulmonologist maybe almost 10 years ago, who at the time expressed some skepticism about the impact of cooking with gas. And then, after that, several years later, then she's publishing commentaries on how we need to do more to improve indoor air quality, including reduce emissions from cooking with gas. And in my own practice, the pulmonologist that I work with most closely, no question, she is very thoughtful of the home environment and environmental impacts on asthma. Again, probably allergists and pulmonologists are doing that consistently. And this goes back to what I said earlier. The data have been accumulating since the 70s, and they haven't made their way through the medical world yet.
0: You mentioned exhaust fans as a mediating force here. Have you done any investigation as to how effective that can be?
2: Not myself, but people study how frequently people use them. And when you do use them, how effective are they at capturing the pollution? And not only that, but actually the range hoods themselves, they're not uniform. So different brands, models, they actually have different airflow. They capture air pollution differently. So if you have a strong enough one and you use it consistently, it might capture enough to prevent really bad spikes in the pollution if you use it consistently.
0: Mm-hmm. Mm-hmm.
3: So this has to be more broadly disseminated, this whole idea of gas stoves. I mean, we've heard about it. We've talked about it. We know that it is a very common indoor air quality issue, but it's just not getting the attention that it needs.
2: Well, I agree, which is part of why I've done research and community science-based work on the topic to try and improve understanding of the problem. Yeah, but it will take time.
3: Well, that's been 50 years. I mean, if we have studies from the 70s, we're talking 50 years, Curtis. That's a long time.
2: Well, I see your point. We could stand to make faster progress. That's true. But there are some pretty substantial challenges, of course, as I'm sure you're aware of.
0: You know, the way we're going to get the word out is not only through programs like ours, but piggybacking with groups that already have, you know, they've got a network of people and they can send out information. I mean, clearly we have a very serious problem here, and people, I understand not everybody wants to know about it because it's an inconvenient truth, right? We have a gas stove downstairs. We got it not that long ago. You know, we always make sure the exhaust fan is on. But as you point out, the stove leaks gas even when you're not using it.
3: Even when it's off.
0: Yeah.
2: Right. You know, and the other thing I tell people, you know, when we're often going in the home and measuring the air quality impacts of a gas stove. And I tell him, if you vented it perfectly outdoors, then you inside your home, you came up with a good solution. Then you just put all the pollution outside in your neighborhood, you know.
0: Yeah.
2: Not that it's like a huge pollution source, but, you know, philosophically, that's what you're doing. You're just saying, I'm going to just make sure I'm not affected anymore. And then it's all going to go out.
0: Somebody else's problem.
2: Yeah. Right, exactly.
0: Yeah, I get it.
2: Yeah.
3: You know, I think more people would be concerned about this if they knew that there was also an issue of carcinogenic chemicals that are coming out of this, not just for asthmatics that we're doing this work, right? We're talking about all the other chemicals that are found, especially in fracked gas, which is mostly what we're using for our stoves today, right?
2: Well, I would say the cancer-causing chemicals, it's a relatively understudied aspect of gas stove emissions. So they're very, very subtle, like pieces of evidence from a handful of studies over many years. And it's only more recently that we've started to actually collect data on this. So I don't blame them. You know, like for medicine, we have to make decisions based on solid evidence. And so for like one or two studies to come out, we're still accumulating evidence. But what I would expect is that we should be doing more research on that issue and really trying to understand the source, which is, I think, up to this point, what's been done. Studies looking at gas stoves as a source of cancer-causing chemicals, and looking at how people are exposed to them, and then looking at whether there's evidence of a relationship between having those chemicals in the home coming from your stove and risks of cancer. So
0: Yeah.
2: it's a long scientific process that has.
3: Yeah, I know. But there's a whole lot of research that's already been done on the chemicals themselves, like benzene and toluene and so on, that are coming out of these stoves. So we have that research. So, you know, if we were in another country, say the European Union, they would be applying the precautionary principle at this point and saying when there's an indication of harm, right, based on some scientific evidence out there that, you know, that we should take precautions even without scientific certainty.
0: Let me phrase the question like this.
3: Yeah.
0: The natural gas industry is not going to be happy with research being done that says that their product is harming kids and especially exacerbating asthma symptoms. Do you sense or do you know of any pushback from the natural gas industry about that? Are they having studies coming out and saying, oh, it's really not as much of a problem as you think?
2: Oh, sure. So you can look up one of the studies I was involved with, the first one to measure chemicals in the gas itself going to people's stoves. That came out a few years ago. And there was a response to that, a rebuttal, and that was from scientists for hire, if I could say that. I don't know, I'm sure they don't see themselves as that, but it's a research institute or center that is often hired by industry to publish against, you know, these kind of messages or
3: That
2: findings.
3: may impact their bottom line.
2: Well, that's effectively what's going on.
3: Sure.
2: And this we're not the only ones that have had this happen to us. In fact, that permit appeal that Phil Androgen and I were both a part of, this same organization was hired to defend the gas company. And I'm not talking about, when I say gas company, this is not like a little local utility. That gas company was like one of the biggest pipeline companies in North America. It's a
3: Yeah.
2: huge company from Canada. So they went to this same company that wrote the rebuttal against the paper we published on gas coming from, like, the composition of gas in people's stoves. And then there's other, you know, great investigative journalism work looking at what the industry has done over decades. And there's no doubt. I mean, it's very clear from those journalistic reporting that the industry wants to use the gas stove as a hook for people to stay connected to natural gas service.
0: So, knowing what you know, are you optimistic about where you see this headed in the next few years?
2: Well, that's a challenging question because I just focus on what's the next work I can do, what's the next thing I can apply myself to, and whatever I'm doing that I think can make the most difference. Whether it does or not, I have to wait and see. But I do think it makes, you know, the research, the advocacy, the policy work, the communications, over many, many years, there's no doubt the work that myself and the people I've had the great fortune to work with over that, you know, 10 plus years, the work we're all doing is making a difference. And so that part keeps me going. Besides the fact that I just love doing it, it's super interesting work and really rewarding. I meet and work with great people. And yeah, once you've stuck with it for a while, you look back and say, yeah, that made a difference. Is it the difference we need? Probably not. But is it the best that I could do? Maybe.
3: It's just sad for us to see how little we value our children compared to how we value keeping businesses making billions of dollars.
2: Yeah, well, yeah, I guess there are a lot of different ways you could think about that one. Sometimes I think about the power dynamics, and industries are very powerful and do a lot to make sure things work out the way they want them to. And, you know, nobody intends, I think, well, generally not intending to do the wrong thing. Right. Yeah, but they don't make the right choice for various reasons.
3: Right.
2: You could say they're misinformed would be another thing.
3: Sure.
2: You know, but that's the thing. You know, other people would say, well, they're just lazy. They didn't bother to go look up, figure out how to make the right decision. Well, you know, there are a lot of different ways of looking at it. So.
0: And I'm sure the natural gas people would say, well, Dr. Norgaard, there's, you know, many things that cause asthma. And you can't tease out the stove and say that it was it was the natural gas that caused this problem, right?
2: Well, I think you're characterizing that accurately, in that that's what the industry would say. Or, you know, when we do say, well, these are chemicals we found in gas, even to just state that, that's very triggering. And they'll come back and say, well, you didn't prove that those made anyone sick. Well, we actually didn't say that. This particular study was just saying these are the chemicals we found. And asthma is multifactorial. There's no question about it. A lot of things play into asthma. But no, we can actually, with properly done studies, you can figure that out. Is the pollution from cooking with gas playing a role or increasing children's risk of asthma? Yeah, you can, and that's been done, and it does. And it's probably the same pollutants inside the home that are causing the problem as the ones outside the home, because we're really, for pediatric asthma, we see the same thing. That nitrogen dioxide pollution that's produced in significant quantities from cooking with gas, that's linked to childhood asthma, whether it's coming from your stove or it's outside coming from other sources.
3: But you're absolutely right to think that the kitchen is kind of the heart of the home. Everybody spends a lot of time in a kitchen, and I don't know.
0: Well, we do, that's for sure. Is there anything that you wanted to say that we didn't say?
2: Well, just to make the point, cooking with gas is one of the single largest sources of air pollution in the home for people who don't smoke in the home. And that pollution it's a real health risk. And so you can do something for your health and the climate by swapping out your gas stove to induction or electric.
0: Dr. Kurt Norgaard, scientist, pediatrician, and one of the world's leading experts on how gas stoves are impacting our lives. 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Patty and I will be back next week with another edition of Green Street. 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

0: This is the Tom Hartman Program.
1: This is the Tom Hartman Program. I am Alex Lawson, Executive Director of Social Security Works. I am sitting in for Tom for a couple more days here. It is my great pleasure and honor to be back with you. I've been doing sort of thematic shows, trying also to have an arc through the entire time that I've been guest hosting. So today, broader theme, we only lose if we forget what we're fighting for. We only lose if we forget what we're fighting for. As long as we can remember that we have all the tools that we need to build the country and the world that we want to live in, all power comes from the people. All wealth created by labor, the people. The people have all of the power, have all of the tools that we need to build the country and the world that we want to live in. It's all us. There's no one coming to save us. It's up to us. And although that could be terrifying, if you look at it from the right perspective, it is incredibly empowering because it means that our vision, collectively, the things that we want, education, great education for everybody without leaving people in horrible debt. The best healthcare in the world for every person in this country. You get sick, you get the care that you need. No copays, no deductibles. It's not just possible, it's easy. We just have to remember what we're fighting for. A secure retirement after working a lifetime. A diplomacy and peace-based foreign policy that builds unity around the globe so that we're not just minutes away on the doomsday clock from global annihilation. And a world filled with joy and whimsy and time for us to enjoy our time here. That's not too much to ask. That's not a Pollyanna-ish thing. That is entirely possible. And all we have to do is identify the problem. It is less than 1,000 billionaires in this country who are controlling all of the wealth, it seems, who are gaining all of the wealth that's created by labor. It's going into their pockets and not ours. And those are policy choices. We have the power. We create the wealth. We can change the policies. Identify the problems, billionaires, and then fix the problems, billionaires. And it's simple. Have them pay their fair share. It makes no sense that the richest person in the world, Elon Musk or Jeff Bezos or any of those guys, are paying less in taxes than the workers who are actually producing the wealth that is accruing in their bank accounts. Simple. Social Security? Oh, it's a crisis. No, it's not. Social Security is not a problem. It's a solution. What's the problem? Billionaires. They don't pay in on all of their income like the vast majority of us do. What's the solution? Have billionaires pay in at the same rate on all of their income, just like the rest of us do. And then not only do we not face a benefit cut of around 20% in 2032, we can expand benefits for everybody. The best healthcare in the world for every person in this country. Well, how can you afford it? We can't afford not to. When we do that, we save hundreds of billions of dollars a year by giving all people guaranteed high quality, the highest quality healthcare. We can pay for other things. Obviously, investing in education for the people in this country, that pays for itself. That is the wisest investment that we can make. I won't go into my favorite definitely up there in my favorite. How about municipal services? How about roads and bridges and infrastructure that works for us and high-speed broadband in rural America? This is all possible. It's not a question of money. It's a question of political will. So all we have to do is remember that we have the power. Alone, we can be ignored. But when we stand together, we cannot be ignored. One voice can be ignored. Millions of people raising our voices together cannot be ignored. And in fact, when we fight, we win. And I'll tell you what, I've been traveling around this country to every nook and cranny, standing in front of hospitals that are going to close because of the $1 trillion that was cut from Medicaid, hundreds of billions from the Affordable Care Act. And people are fighting. I've been standing in front of Social Security offices that have been gutted, that are ghost offices, and telling people, this is our money. We paid for it. People are fighting. And when we fight, we do win. As in life, in all things, it's often two steps forward, one step back. It's often that things that are broken can't be fixed, but we can build new things, better things. And let's zoom in a little bit on the two steps forward, one step back. The Supreme Court, which is a fully corporate billionaire controlled court, had some rulings, one of them disastrous, So I'm doing the step back first. They ruled that the executive, that the president, can fire without cause independent agency heads, giving him more power to control the civil service and the apparatus of the state and locating that in the executive. Again, serving to unbalance the Congress and the White House are co-equal branches of government. But the Supreme Court is saying, you know, we're going to give more power to the executive. It's going to have more power located in it. This is the same White House that is just driven by greed, malice, corruption, and incompetence. Hello, the reflecting pool. The guy drove his motorcade down the reflecting pool and then wonders why the paint is peeling. That is terrible. But there was a narrow ruling on the Fed, that the independence of the Fed will stand right now. And that is a bit of a step forward. That is a useful step forward. And really coming up in a lot of calls, also the Supreme Court ruled against the Republicans' attempts to deny more people the ability to vote by restricting mail voting, vote by mail. And that is a step forward. So progress is not linear. Progress is oftentimes hard to even see in these moments of great adversity. But that's why the theme today is, as long as we don't despair, as long as we don't forget what we're fighting for, as long as we stay in this struggle together, we will win. That's my monologue. From now on, I'm going to be taking calls from you all day on the Tom Hartman program. I want to hear what you think about what's going on and how we can build this future together. I'm going to go to David, CPT. David, you're on the line.
2: Let's see. I was interested in one of the Supreme Court rulings, but earlier, just a couple of calls ago, somebody was mentioning the whether or not Bill Clinton looted Social Security. I would urge him to just do a quick Google search of a joke that W. Bush made. It's called the trifecta joke. And it happened right after 9/11. And when George Bush Jr. would go into speeches, you know, you're supposed to give a little joke when you open up. And so his joke was called the trifecta joke. And it was, when I was making promises on the campaign trail to never loot Social Security, to never, I'm trying to remember the three parts of it. It was a national security, we weren't at war, didn't have a national security crisis, and now I'm going to just have to loot Social Security. And so George Bush Jr. looted Social Security, and he didn't put it on the budget. And of course, when Obama came into office, he then put the numbers into the budget, and that of course made the national debt climb like crazy. And they tried to blame it on Obama. But
1: so, David, I want to correct a couple things. George W. Bush did not loot Social Security. He attempted to privatize it, which is what looting would be, handing it over to Wall Street. But we defeated him. And Social Security has never added to the deficit or the debt because it can't. So these are pieces of misinformation that are out there that we really need to be vigilant to get the facts and fight against. I invite you to go to socialsecurityworks.org. We have the law that shows no borrowing authority for Social Security. Thank you for listening to the Tom Hartman program.
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Our book today is The War on Normal People by Andrew Yang. This is from Chapter 2, How We Got Here, page 12. The Great Displacement didn't arrive overnight. It has been building for decades as the economy and labor markets changed in response to improving technology, financialization, changing corporate norms, and globalization. In the 1970s, when my parents worked at GE and Blue Cross Blue Shield in upstate New York, their companies provided generous pensions and expected them to stay for decades. Community banks were boring businesses that lent money to local companies for a modest return. Over 20% of workers were unionized. Some economics problems existed. Growth was uneven and inflation periodically high, but income inequality was low. Jobs provided benefits, and Main Street businesses were the drivers of the economy. There were only three television networks, and in my house, we watched them on a TV with an antenna that we fiddled with to make the picture clearer. That all seems awfully quaint today. Pensions disappeared for private sector employees years ago. Most community banks were gobbled up by mega banks in the 1990s. Today, five banks control 50% of the commercial banking industry, which is self-mushroomed to the point where finance enjoys about 25% of all corporate profits. Union membership fell by 50%. 94% of the jobs created between 2005 and 2015 were temp or contractor jobs without benefits. People working multiple gigs to make ends meet is increasingly the norm. Real wages have been flat or even declining. The chances that an American born in 1990 will earn more than their parents are down to 50%. For Americans born in 1940, the same figure was 92%. Thanks to Milton Friedman, Jack Welch, and other corporate titans, the goals of large companies began to change in the early 70s and early 1980s. The notion they espoused, that a company exists only to maximize its share price, became gospel in business schools and boardrooms around the country. Companies were pushed to adopt shareholder value as their sole measuring stick. Hostile takeovers, shareholder lawsuits, and later activist hedge funds served as prompts to ensure the managers were committed to profitability at all costs. On the flip side, CEOs were granted stock options for the first time that wedded their individual gain to the company's share price. The ratio of CEO to worker pay rose from 20 to 1 in 1965 to 271 to 1 in 2016. Benefits were streamlined and reduced, and the relationship between company and employee weakened to become more transactional. Simultaneously, the major banks grew and evolved as Depression-era regulations separating consumer lending and investment banking were abolished. Financial deregulation started under Ronald Reagan in 1980 and culminated in the Financial Services Modernization Act of 1999 under Bill Clinton that really set the banks loose. The securities industry grew 500% as a share of GDP between 1980 and the 2000s, while ordinary bank deposits shrank from 70 to 50%. Financial products multiplied as even Main Street companies were driven to pursue financial engineering to manage their affairs. GE, my dad's old company, once a beacon of manufacturing, became the fifth biggest financial institution in the country by 2007. With improved technology and new access to global markets, American companies realized they could outsource manufacturing, information technology, and customer service to Chinese and Mexican factories and Indian programmers and call centers. U.S. companies outsourced and offshored 14 million jobs by 2013, many of which had previously been filled by domestic workers at higher wages. This resulted in lower prices, higher efficiencies, and some new opportunities, but also increased pressures on American workers who now had to compete in a global labor pool. Automation started out on farms earlier in the century with tractors and then migrated to factories in the 1970s. Manufacturing employment began to slip around 1978 as wage growth began to fall. Median wages used to go up in lockstep with productivity and GDP growth before diverging sharply in the 1970s. Since 1973, productivity has skyrocketed relative to the hourly compensation of the average wage earner. How workers are compensated and how their companies perform stopped even being aligned over the same period. Even as corporate profitability has soared to record highs, workers are earning less. The share of GDP going to wages has fallen from almost 54% in 1970 to 44% in 2013, while the share going to corporate profits went from 4% to 11%. Being a shareholder has been great for your bottom line. Being a worker, not so much. Today, inequality has surged to historic levels, with benefits flowing increasingly to the top 1% and 20% of earners due to an aggregation of capital at the top and increased winner-take-all economics.
top 1% have accrued 52% of the real income growth in America since 2009. Technology is a big part of this story, as it tends to lead to a small handful of winners. Studies have shown that everyone is less happy in an unequal society, even those at the top. The wealthy experience higher levels of depression and suspicion in unequal societies. Apparently, being high status is easier when you don't feel bad about it. Companies can now prosper.

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1: Agriculture is our culture and what we feed ourselves, what we grow, and what we grow, the ideas or plants we share with others. You plant something and you're proud of it. You share it with your neighbors. You plant something and you don't have great ideas on what's causing it not to grow. You go and ask your neighbors. We're all part of one big global society.
0: I couldn't agree more. Creating that community, creating that understanding that we're all in it together, understanding that unlike what Elon Musk says, empathy or our ability to see ourselves in others is our superpower as a species. That is what has allowed humanity to create civilization, and that is what allows humanity to perfect our civilization and create in this country a more perfect union. It's up to us to do that. And what the tech broligarchs and Wall Street and all of the billions of dollars and trillions of dollars spent over decades and decades of propaganda to atomize us, to make us feel alone, it's not an accident. It's a top-down plan that is aimed at making us feel powerless, because when we are in community, it is impossible to ignore our own power. So, Grant, thanks so much for calling in. I'm going to go to Dave, also in Washington, watching on XM.
2: Why won't anybody answer the big elephant in the room on Medicare is that people don't put in applications for Medicare. The doctors do. That's the ones who do the fraud. So why aren't they going after Rick Scott? Why aren't they going after all these people that defrauded Medicare? Why are they going after the people for Medicare? I don't understand it. The people have nothing to do with it. They just pay into it, and then the doctor prescribes it. So what's going on?
0: I agree with you. Answer, though, I think you know. I think you do understand. The billionaires don't care about the people. So the billionaires don't want to point the finger at their own henchmen like Rick Scott, who is guilty of the largest, was found guilty of the largest Medicare fraud, I believe, still in the nation's history. They only are interested in one thing, the destruction of Medicare. They're interested in the destruction of the great society programs that LBJ put into place as doing his part to create a more perfect union, building on the New Deal and FDR. And I think, remembering the story of LBJ, a very imperfect person who was thrust into a place that he dreamed of his entire life, but thrust in there under circumstances that he said he wished he would give everything to not sit in that seat. But then he took that moment and he realized that where we were as a people was building a new path forward at the time. And it was not from a place of ease. It was not puppies and rainbows as far as the eye can see. The reason we created Medicare was because corporate insurance would not insure people over the age of 65. The reason we created Medicaid was because corporate insurance would not serve the people who needed health care but did not have the resources to pay or were extremely aged. And, that's the dual eligible comes a little bit later. But the point is, across it all is the same story. The reason we see the things that we see happening is because the billionaires want that to happen. And the billionaires are always going to point the finger at the people and be like, yeah, you are the problem, right? Oh, the reason that that this happened is because of you. It's a huge tactic of theirs to shift blame and make the American people feel like it's our fault. And it is not. It is no one's fault that they need to get health care. Everyone is just one illness or injury away from being in desperate, dire need of getting health care. The people are not the problem. The billionaires are the problem. So with all things, Medicare is the same. The problem are the billionaires. So the solution is in

0: fixing the problem. Billionaires. We have billionaires pay their fair share, and we can create a system that works for everybody. In fact, building that system saves us money because we're getting ripped off so hard. Bob in New York, watching on Free Speech TV.
1: Yes, good afternoon. Thank you. You're doing a great job. I want to address the housing bill, but in part of that, just the senator from here, Charles Schumer, a quote, you know, that he made yesterday was just that, well, failure to sign this bill will make it more difficult for people to get affordable housing. Well, is that really a fight back? I mean, duh, we know that. And I think that it really exposes, again, the need for, yes, maybe youthful, not to be ageist, but more invigorated leadership within the Democratic Party, because it's responses like that that Schumer made that really turns people off and saying, you know, they're really not fighting. Now, you know, there was some hope here in my home city of New York, you know, in the past week that people are fed up with that, but we need it all over the country. So once again, thanks for having me and good job.
0: Thanks so much, Bob. Thanks for the call. I don't think we want to get me started on my disappointments in Senator Schumer. I agree completely that what people are demanding, what we're seeing in vote after vote after vote, is for politicians to stand up and fight. On this particular statement, I'm also going to wait and see if the pocket veto does happen and then it goes back to Congress. The bill did pass with a veto proof majority. And then I think it will be seen whether Congress is going to fight. I would have loved a statement that said we are going to fight for affordable housing for the American people. But I also think that Democrats need to go far beyond saying we're going to, you know, ensure that this bill crosses the finish line. They need to actually lay out a comprehensive vision to deal with the housing crisis happening across this country, primarily driven, again, by private equity and the billionaires, Wall Street billionaires, who see housing not as somewhere that people live, but as a means to extract more wealth from the American people so that they can buy another golden yacht. And as long as we allow policies to be in place, don't have safeguards against private equity doing that, then we're just going to see more and more and more of that. That's what's happening. That's what's causing the housing crisis, part of the affordability crisis. You know, you got housing out of reach. You've got gas and groceries out of reach. You've got inflation raging. This is just bad news, but
1: healthcare.
0: It's also of course healthcare. Thank you, Bob. We just saw for the first time in a decade, I believe, or longer, that less than 50% of Americans say that they can actually afford their healthcare. So more than half of Americans say they just can't afford healthcare, and healthcare is not even something that you should have to afford. Healthcare should be a guaranteed right. That's how you do healthcare. And Bob, I know you know this. I know Tom's listeners know this. But just to remind everyone once again, the question isn't how are you going to pay for guaranteeing healthcare? Guaranteeing healthcare with something like Medicare for All saves hundreds of billions of dollars a year. The report just came out. We spend close to $6 trillion. It's $5.5 trillion-ish. Dollars on healthcare. We spend the most money on healthcare of any country, and amongst advanced economies, we have the worst health outcomes. So we're getting ripped off on healthcare. We're getting ripped off on housing, on groceries, on oil, extractive industries, on everything, because Wall Street and the tech broligarchs don't look at anything as anything other than a way to extract wealth from us, to put in their pockets, to upwardly redistribute the fruits of our labor into their pockets. But Just like there are policies that make that easy for them to do now, there are policies that we can put in place that reverse that, that say that private equity and Wall Street hedge funders and the tech broligarchs do not have the ability to do whatever they want to the American people, that the American people is where power comes from. To the theme of the show, all power comes from people. All power comes from the people. Even the implied powers of the presidency that I was talking about, which are nearly unlimited, they come at the end of the day from the people. All power comes from the people. So you can't look at what exists now and think, oh, well, this is just the way it is. It's not. It's just the way we're allowing it to be right now. So we need to have leaders who see that and understand that people want a new way forward, a country that works for working people. And that's not just Democrats who want that. Republicans are yearning for that. Donald Trump got into office by pretending that he cared about that, right? That's what he did. When policies aren't delivering for the people, they start questioning whether democracy can deliver for the people. And in that breach is where the authoritarian rushes in and they say, oh, it's not the billionaires who are stealing everything. It's not the billionaires that are the problem. It's the immigrants. It's not the billionaires. It's these other guys. It's a trick as old as tyranny itself. But the solution is as old as the trick, and it's solidarity, remembering that all power comes from us, and we express it through our vote, through our voices, and through our collective action. And right now, in this moment of great adversity, I have a tremendous amount of hope, Bob, that we are going to see solidarity flourish and build the future that works for us. And we do need leadership that recognizes that and runs with it. But I don't wait for politicians, because you'll be waiting forever. The people need to lead the way and the politicians follow. Bob, thank you so much for your call. I'm going to go to Joe listening on the great WCPT in Chicago. Joe, you are on the line.
2: Good. I appreciate your wealth of information. And I just want to comment on the election in New York and Madami's candidates cleaning up on a clean slate win. And I believe part of that is based on something that I always call in and talk about, is the Democrats just don't have a strong leadership team communicating a clear, coherent message. They don't know what they stand for. If you ask Democratic politicians, should they go more liberal or more moderate, you're going to get answers all over the map. They need a clear, direct policies that they represent. The Social Security is a good issue. They just need a clean policy that says we're going to start taxing people that earn the cap more and more money as they earn more and more money, and this will make it solvent and allow us to expand benefits, period.
0: Period.
2: Say when you're 18, you're automatically enrolled to vote, and you will be re-enrolled whenever you change your ID. Period. You know, and of course, the Republicans will attack all those individual policies for various things, real and imagined, which gives the Democrats a big end. We are providing you things. The Republicans offer nothing. They just claim what we're offering is bad without anything to offer that's good. But they just for some issue comes up, the media will ask all kinds of different Democratic politicians what they think, instead of saying that this is a serious issue, we need to get some information and we'll come back with a statement. All the Democrats feel they're entitled to respond to whatever happens at the very moment. And you get 100 different answers on an issue.
0: I hear you,
2: and
0: Joe.
2: And that just confuses the voters. They do not know what
0: you.
2: They stand for.
0: And I think that that's a really important point. And I think that what you're seeing, what the elections in New York show as well, is that when politicians stand up for something, and the something is going to be things that are deeply popular with the American people, right? It's not rocket science. Expanding Social Security is popular across the ideological spectrum. Democrats, independents, Republicans, everybody loves it. I have polling that shows even self-identified libertarians want billionaires and the ultra wealthy to pay the same rate as the rest of us by getting rid of the cap, which says you only pay in on the first $184,500. And then after that, not a nickel more. Just get rid of the cap, modify the cap so that the ultra wealthy pay the same rate as the rest of us, and expand benefits. Let's talk about expanding public education, expanding postal banking. There's a great one. There are ideas that are super popular. And if the Democrats and Democratic leadership tell people that that is what we stand for, they're going to find themselves winning just like Mamdani's slate did in New York. We'll be right back after this break.
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0: We're talking about power. What is power? Where does it come from? The answer is the people. And how do we beat concentrated money power with people power every time? That's how we win. People power. They might have money, but we've got people. Andy, listening on XM, calling from Washington, you're on the line.
1: Okay, so you're talking about power, and that rolls in with me. I hear people complaining about everything, but I never hear anybody talking about how we're going to restructure it if we get into a position of power again. How we're going to put safe blocks in so that the DOJ doesn't just report to the executive branch, so we have an enforcement arm of the law. How we're going to expand the court, the Supreme Court, to the proper jurisdictions that we have, at the very least, with one extra vote to break ties. These are simple things that can be done. It appears to me, I like to think that I'm progressive, but I find it difficult sometimes, even though I do vote Democratic. It's hard to vote for people that can't even play a game of chess, a mental game of chess in their head. They've been doing, as in they, the Republican Party, have been setting this up for decades, and nothing has been done to curtail anything.
0: Andy, I understand and I hear your frustration, and I share it on so many levels. And the only answer is people power. But also, I will say there are a fantastic number of people who are fighting tooth and nail every day to get some of the policies that you are talking about put in place. I've interviewed some of them on the Tom Hartman show when I was guest hosting. So we don't want to get.
1: Well, they talk about it. Okay, sorry.
0: Go ahead.
1: I interrupted you. I'm sorry. Well, they talk about it, yes, but I've never seen anything put forward to take away their qualified immunity so that if they put things in place or vote for things that actually hurt the people instead of helping them, that they can be held accountable. Just things of that nature. If like the justices on the Supreme Court, they're supposed to be an ethics thing that they report to, but half of them are taking money from billionaires and going on trips and whatnot. They find the proof and then nothing happens to them. That's
0: so
1: ridiculous.
0: Absolutely hear you on that. And I would suggest you follow Lisa Graves, one of the best court watchers there is. It is true that we need to do stuff. But what I'm also saying is the work on what needs to be done is happening, right? And I've talked about this a lot this week while I've been hosting, that it isn't like we have to then come up with all the solutions because we are starting from zero. We're not. We're building on ideas and movements that have been ongoing for generations. So there are enormous amounts of policies out there that can address what you're talking about. What we need is the political will to do that. And that is the key.
1: Can I ask you one last question?
0: We're going to have to go out to a break right now. Thank you so much, Andy. Lisa Graves, check her out. You'll get some really good information about the Supreme Court, how corrupt it is, and what we can do.

0: Believe hour has already flown by, but to make it fly by more, let's bring on Billy, who I believe disagrees with me about health care in the U.S. Billy, you are on the line calling from Texas.
1: Yes, sir. I think we probably disagree about a lot more than that, but be that as it may, we've got the best health care system in the world in this country. And
0: on what measure are you making that statement?
1: Maternal
0: mortality.
1: You don't have people dying in the streets in this country.
0: You do have 36,000 people dying every year because of a lack of health insurance, which only happens in America.
1: I don't know that to be true. You should Google it.
0: I mean, yes, I am a health policy expert. This is what I do for a living. You're just stating we have the best healthcare in the world, where you should just Google Century Foundation U.S. healthcare, and you'll get a report that shows not only do we not have the best healthcare in the world,
1: single payer is the answer, especially in view of what's been happening in Minnesota for the last few years.
0: You have to go further on that. So what I would say is that you look at other countries. I don't know what you mean about look at Minnesota.
1: The healthcare fraud in Minnesota.
0: Oh, okay. So
1: one
0: thing to note there, Billy, is that it would be way, way easier to identify and root out fraud in a single payer system, a universal system. And we don't have to just make things up. You know, we've got the best healthcare in the world. No, we don't. There's data. You can look at rates of morbidity and mortality and compare that with other countries' rates of morbidity and mortality. The easiest one is life expectancy. Just Google life expectancy U.S. versus any of the European countries. Any country with guaranteed health care. And I'll also say, because I know that you are, you know, a free market kind of guy, they're not all single payer systems. Single payer is actually just one of the ways that you can guarantee health care. There are private insurers in other countries, but other countries don't let them delay and deny care for profit. They don't let them kill people for profit. And there's a great PBS documentary, Sick Around the World, that I really think, if you can stomach it, I really think you should check it out. And I really hope, I really do for you, I really hope that you never actually learn just how bad our healthcare system is. Because what I've found in my, over 21 years of doing this, I worked in outreach clinics before I got into policy to try to change things at the policy level. What you will find is that people who don't need healthcare are the ones who really believe that we have really great healthcare. Only 10% of the population at any one time is interacting with the health system. 90% of people aren't. And so that's the con that corporate health insurance plays on. They know that most people are not interacting with the system. But I will tell you, ask someone who is. Ask someone with a chronic condition. Ask someone with cancer or MS. Ask someone who is dealing with delays and denials by corporate insurance, either in employer-sponsored insurance or in privatized Medicare, which they call Medicare Advantage. And you will find that the system works terribly at delivering health care and wonderfully at delivering money and profits for the billionaires and Wall Street. The one concession I will give you, and I will, because I am a policy expert, I know the data. We have really, really good healthcare for rich people. Rich people can get extremely good health care in the United States of America. So sometimes it's like, oh, yeah, well, why did the sheik of what country come over here? And you're like, well, it's because they're rich. And so rich people can get really good health care. The problem is that the vast majority of the American people are not billionaires or ultra wealthy who fly their private jets from wherever to get rich care. The vast majority of people are being delivered the worst health care of all advanced economies while also paying the highest prices. So just your conservatism, like your small C conservatism, should really look at how much money we spend on healthcare and how much we could save by moving to a system that guarantees healthcare for everyone. And that's the conservative argument for moving to a single payer system that guarantees healthcare for everyone in this country. We only have a really short time left, so I'm gonna try to take a call. Brian, listening on KBCS. Brian, you're on the line.
2: Well, it's a short time. I called about a pocket veto. You had an interaction with a guy, 30 minutes ago about whether Trump not signing the bill, it will just become a law after 10 days. If I understand right, a pocket veto means it will become a law only if Congress is in session. But of course, Mike Johnson will play those games and whatnot and just call them out of session if that's how they need to play it and do Donald Trump's bidding. So this bill will not become a law just by default if Trump doesn't sign it, is my understanding. But I don't
0: Brian,
2: know if you have any thoughts
0: great,
2: on knowledge of a pocket veto.
0: It's a great point. I think what the caller was saying is that the bill had passed with veto-proof majority, so Congress could take action still. But you are right. Mike Johnson acting against Donald Trump is not something that we've seen previously, so there's no reason to think that we'd see it now. But the people just have to keep fighting and demanding housing affordability and other policies for the people. We'll be right back after this. We'll be right back.

0: This is the Tom Hartman Program.
1: Our book today in the Tom Hartman Book Club is The Fight for the Soul of the Democratic Party by John Nichols. This is from the preface. Political parties have histories. In many countries, these histories are told with reverence and respect for their roles in breaking the bonds of colonialism or battling fascism, in defining the character of a country or in opposing malignant tendencies. Not so in the United States. The histories of our major political parties are rarely told. Rather, parties are understood as mere shells into which great men and women climb when they need a place on the ballot or a separate fundraising apparatus. Dixiecrat segregationists decamp from the Democratic ballot line to the Republican line, transforming both parties. The youngest of Franklin Roosevelt's New Deal Democrats lived long enough to watch in horror as the rules they had established to protect Americans from Wall Street speculation were undone by Bill Clinton and his New Democrats. The path I took in writing this book began with the consideration of how the Republican Party of Abraham Lincoln and the radical Reconstructionists of the 1860s became the party of Donald Trump and the xenophobic white nationalists of the 2010s. I wondered how it had changed so drastically that it made a lie of Dwight Eisenhower's 1954 observation that, quote, should any political party attempt to abolish Social Security, unemployment insurance, and eliminate labor laws, you would not hear of that party again in our political history, end quote. There are no more Eisenhowers in the Republican Party, and that explains a lot. The supposed adults in the room, the Paul Ryans and Mitch McConnells, undoubtedly recognized the absurdity and awfulness of the Tea Party agenda in 2011, yet they adopted it largely without question. They thought they could control the right-wing base of their party. Instead, they forged a party that was ripe for takeover by Trump, a charlatan who wore his bigotry on his sleeve. If the Republican Party bartered off most of what was noble in its history long before Trump began to seriously consider a presidential bid, the hustler who wrote The Art of the Deal merely closed that deal. But what of the Democratic Party? In the 2010s, the Democrats were as inept and visionless as the Republicans were calculating and cruel. When Trump assumed the presidency after the 2016 election, that the Democrats should have won by a landslide, bolstered by the Republican Congress that was ready to follow the lead of a desperate and damaged narcissist, the crisis came into focus. It was not the Republican Party that was ruining our politics. Rather, the lack of a coherent and appealing opposition to the Republicans was the problem. So what were the roots of that crisis? It is too shallow to blame Hillary Clinton or the bumbling strategists that mounted her 2016 campaign. It's too easy to point an accusatory finger at the consultants and candidates who kept losing to the empty suits that Mitch McConnell was running for the Senate. Something much deeper was amiss. The Democratic Party had abandoned what was visionary in its past to become the managerial party of Bill Clinton and the surrender caucus that showed up whenever the party was in a position to prevail. For some, it was sufficient to see President Clinton and the New Democrats as the source of the disease. But that was also shallow. The Democratic Party began pulling its punches long before both Clintons arrived on the scene. The more I trace the roots of the decay of a party that could not beat Nixon or Reagan or George Bush or George W. Bush or Donald Trump, the closer I got to the last days of Franklin Roosevelt's presidency and to the great unraveling that began when Harry Truman was maneuvered into the 1944 Democratic ticket by the party bosses and Southern segregationists who knew FDR was dying and wanted to bury the New Deal with him. Truman, who was willing to compromise with the bosses, established a pattern of ideological and strategic concession by the party that extends to this day. But Truman didn't just grab the nomination, the vice presidency, and the promise of the presidency in a vacuum. He came to power after a struggle. The more I focused on that definitional fight, the clearer it became that the lost soul of the Democratic Party was a man, and his name was Henry Wallace. Wallace has been so thoroughly written out of our popular history that he's often confused with a politician who was his polar opposite, Alabama segregationist George Wallace. Even those who knew bits and pieces of the good Wallace's story imagine him as a tragic figure who, after a brief moment of New Deal glory, was ruined by the excesses of his idealism. Wallace was an idealist, arguably with Eleanor Roosevelt, Wendell Willkie, and A. Philip Randolph, one of America's greatest idealists among the cadre of dreamers who remade America in the late 1930s and early 1940s. Indeed, the bare-bones biography of Henry Wallace is sufficient to identify him as one of the most striking political figures in American history. A progressive Republican editor and farmer from Iowa who supported Roosevelt in the 1932 campaign that realigned American politics, Wallace became an original member of FDR's cabinet and turned the Department of Agriculture into the roaring engine of the New Deal. He so impressed the president that in 1940, Roosevelt forced the Democratic Party to accept Wallace as his running mate in an audacious bid for a third term. John Nichols is the author of the book, The Fight for the Soul of the Democratic Party.

0: Jenny on Free Speech TV. Jenny, you're on the line.
1: My daughter and I both get Medicare. And every year, irregardless, we get raises in our premiums. I don't mean Social Security itself premiums. Obviously, those are separate. The it just happens to be Blue Cross Blue Shield for our supplementals. And we get like $40 each raises in our premiums. I mean, they're up over $300 a piece now. And I'm going, do they have a right to do this every year? And what can I possibly do? It's. I mean, obviously, they're trying to push us off an advantage or something, but I just wondered how I could look it up, how I could handle it at all.
0: I hear the pressure behind your question, and so it's just, it's what drives me to do what I do every day, which is fight for systems that don't put those financial pressures on people. Premiums are skyrocketing across the board because of policies that Donald Trump has put into place in his one big, beautiful bill, as he calls it, which is just a disaster for American healthcare. I rightly call it the healthcare apocalypse. It is not only closing hospitals around the country, it is not only closing nursing homes around the country, it also is, but it is also just skyrocketing premiums across the board, both in the employer, in Medicare Advantage, which is just privatized Medicare, and in traditional Medicare, because the way it works is it's one healthcare system. We pretend it's not, but it's one healthcare system. So when one part of it pulls up so astronomically, every other part is also pulled up, which is why you're seeing record premium increases in almost every place and the second highest premium increases in traditional Medicare. It's all related to this Republican healthcare apocalypse that was enacted into law, voted on by every single Republican in Congress and signed into law by Donald Trump. And Jenny, the way we fight back, there's a short term. We can put in some bills that could restrain the excess cost growth. We should, because we need to protect people right now. But the real solution is to eliminate premiums completely, right? We need to eliminate
1: the insurance companies. I know.
0: Right. We need to eliminate. We need to eliminate the concept.
1: I was a marcher in all this, but I worked during a period of time when I had to work, I was a single parent. I had to work two jobs, like at $8 an hour. They wouldn't give me any more than that. And I had to work a job under the table to make a third job.
0: Jenny, I want to thank you for your call. And I want to just say that the path forward is clear. Our goal is clear. We need a national health system that delivers health care, not profits to corporations and the billionaires. And when we do that, that is when we can have really rational and predictable costs for everybody. And those costs will be substantially lower for individuals, substantially lower for the country as a whole, and we will get better care. I'm Alex Lawson, filling in for Tom Hartman on the Tom Hartman Program. We'll be right back after this break, taking more of your calls.

0: Democracy does belong to all of us because it is a human idea that we created. It does not stand apart from us. And all the power that we have, we can wield towards the good. And Noel is such a shining example, along with everyone, 47 weeks out there in the Everglades demanding justice. And justice was served in one instance, a decisive victory that is the starter pistol on a longer struggle of accountability and justice that we will never yield on. We will never yield, because if we do, we will allow that evil back into our lives in an even greater form. So not only are we going to celebrate the closure of Alligator Alcatraz, we are going to shut down these detention torture centers around the country. We are going to abolish ICE. We are going to ensure that Stephen Miller and his ilk are held to the highest account, be that The Hague or whether we do it domestically. But this is what we can do when we work together, is we can fight back and we can win.
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2: 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And that's the number 4.
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0: Hard Knock Radio, hanging out with you this afternoon. I started to talk to this gentleman yesterday, and we said, hold up. Before we do that, let's see what happens with the rest of the Supreme Court decisions, and I'm glad we did, because there were two other decisions that came down this morning, and we want to talk to our guest, no stranger to our airwaves, Dr. James Taylor, author, chair of the Africana Department at UCSF and political analyst. I initially called you, Dr. Taylor, to talk to you about the Supreme Court rulings and the political landscape as it lays. But I thought I might want to just get your thoughts on how you're seeing this upcoming 250th anniversary of America. It almost seems like there's no fanfare. And I remember as a kid when the bicentennial came around, and maybe it was because I was a kid, I remember there was a lot of festivity, a lot of activity. It was a pretty big deal, right? You know, there was firework things, there was programming, there was all sorts of hoopla over this. But here we are on the 250th, and you got a World Cup here. You got a lot of, you know, you had the Olympics and all these other things. And it just seems like folks aren't really checking for it like that. It seems very different. What's your thoughts on it, you know, as we move into this 250th anniversary? What is the state of America, if you will?
1: Well, I heard former Ambassador Andrew
0: Andrew Young,
1: thank you, say yesterday in an interview that this is, in some aspects, things are worse than they've ever been in his whole lifetime. And of course, he's not talking about extreme events like the killing of King or the Emmett Till death or some of the other murders and incidents. But he's talking about the general, I think, dissolution of whatever was the agreement that America was. There's no longer an agreement on what America is. Even yesterday, new polling came out to show that Americans are depressed about celebrating the 250th anniversary because there's nothing to celebrate because it's been immiserating for the last decade. The whole country's been depressed, except a few real evil, I think, opportunistic people who are getting rich off of this immiseration through racism, like Megyn Kelly and these little pigs that keep showing up at Black events with their racism. They're profiting off of the emotional capital, but the country's come apart. It's always been apart. This country's never, ever been united. That's the lie. The lie is America was the United States. The truth is, if you take the word America and unscramble it, literally you can spell out the word I am race and not one letter is left. So you can talk about the United States has never been united. And I'm saying, anybody with a paper and pen can take the word America and they can spell the word I am race. So we're not united, and America is obsessed with race, and the word I am race is in the word America alone. So that's the mindset. Like Trump is the 18th, 19th century president, like Woodrow Wilson, or, you know, someone going back in the day like Andrew Jackson, trying to assert white supremacy in a post Martin Luther King, post, you know, Ella Baker world, where we've already fought many of these battles, and now they want us to put the gloves back on and fight again when we done beat them already. It's like you have to keep beating this dude behind in the neighborhood. When I grew up in the projects where I grew up, there was this one kid that you had to beat him bad in order for him to finally stop fighting you. I'm sure you know somebody who would show up to fight after they got their butt whipped, and then you had to beat him again. That's white supremacy. We got to keep beating it behind every two or three generations because these pendulum moves happen in 30-year cycles, roughly, according to Arthur Schlesinger's book, Cycles of American History. So what I'm saying is America was never united. America has always been divided. There were 55 men at Philadelphia, most of them slaveholders. Only a few weren't slaveholders. They had to come up with the Connecticut Compromise for the New Jersey and the Great Compromise in order to resolve the problem of apportionment. and the Electoral College and a three-fifths clause. All of that is about Black people. So the three-fifths clause was about Black people. The Electoral College was about Black people. Both the North and the South agreed. The North said, give us three-fifths because we don't want y'all to count 4 million Negroes fully because the white population and the Black population in the North and South around Civil War was even. The 4 million Black people were the difference. And whichever way we went, was going to be the path of the future. We were either going to follow Abraham Lincoln or Jefferson Davis. And I'm trying to show you, I can keep going back all the way back to Philadelphia or back to the pre-constitutional period and show you the genealogy of America has always been one element of democratic aspiration. And another aspect has always been, I'm looking for xenophobic, jingoistic, and afraid. White people are afraid of the evil they've done in the world in terms of colonialism and imperialism and the nuclear technology. I mean, think about it. Who in the world has used a nuclear bomb? So when I say we're afraid of ourselves, I'm saying, who has done that evil to the world, and why are we so afraid that others would do what we've done if what we did was not evil? So I'm saying America's afraid of itself because, again, we've seen Australia, we've seen South Africa, we've seen Brazil. All those countries have a racial element to it where race is a better explanatory variable than, say, language or ethnicity or religion. Like in Quebec, you know, it would be language. In Yugoslavia, it was all this ethnicity. In Northern Ireland, it was religion, right? In the United States, South Africa, Brazil, and Australia, it's white supremacy. And we are in the country where the white people keep trying to fight us over white supremacy. So like I said, like the little kid in the neighborhood, you had to keep fighting Black American group, however that is defined, and their allies, however they're defined, have got to understand that the Jefferson Davis aspect of America. So I'm saying you can run a umbilical cord from the founding fathers in Philadelphia. And if there's only two, one goes to Abraham Lincoln, the other one goes to Jefferson Davis. I'm saying that the founding fathers' true heir is not Abraham Lincoln. The founding fathers' true heir is Jefferson Davis. And then Trump is along that line. So is George Wallace, David Duke, and a whole bunch of others. But then there was the Abraham Lincoln line. And this is why Martin Luther King is so important at I Have a Dream. Because King is fulfilling the Abraham Lincoln line of American politics. And the opposite of that is Reagan. So there's a long line from the founding fathers, I'm saying, through Andrew Jackson, through Woodrow Wilson, through others. Like McKinley, you know, McKinley over in the Philippines, for example, all the way up to, you know, let's say the George Wallace era, all the way up to the Reagan era. So Trump MAGA is the reassertion or the fulfillment of Reaganism. So we're living in these cycles, and we have to understand there are two traditions. One is red, one is blue, what Tim Russert called it, the polarization in the country. Half of it hates Black people. And that's why we are here in 2026. Just today, the court ruled today, this morning, hours ago, that the birthright citizenship is constitutional. Now, that has nothing to do with Latinos. It had nothing to do with Asian immigrants. The birthright citizenship only pertained to Black America. And then there was a whole body of cases that come way after that focus on Latinos and other immigrant groups. But to be clear, the 13th, 14th, 15th Amendment are called the Civil War Amendments. The 13th Amendment is where Black people should have organized around for the next 150 years during the King era, but instead we focused on the 14th Amendment. We saw equal protection rather than the justice that's implied in the 13th Amendment. See, the 13th Amendment, other than Juneteenth, is the only admission that America had slavery. So what the Civil Rights Movement did with the NAACP, with its integrationist ideology, is rejected the 13th Amendment. So all those years Martin Luther King talked about, I have a dream, that wasn't about justice. That's about equality. The 13th Amendment is about justice. White people enslave Black people, and there shall be neither slavery nor involuntary servitude. in the United States or its territories, except it be for punishment of crime that a person is duly convicted of. That's the 13th Amendment. You can't get gays in there unless they black. You can't get trans in there unless they black. You can't get women as women in there unless they black. And the 13th Amendment is about black people. And what our leader did from the NAACP going back to 1909, those mostly white people chose to focus on the 14th Amendment, equal protection and due process, and not the justice and the injury and the implied reparations of the 13th Amendment. That's why we're here in 2026 fighting for reparations, because most of our movement focused on equality, equal protection, 14th Amendment ideology rather than the 13th Amendment. So today, everybody benefited from the 14th Amendment but us. Go back to the slaughterhouse cases. When the court first interpreted the 14th Amendment, it applied to corporations, not black people. They didn't apply it to black people until around Brown v. Board of Education in 1954, but they applied it to corporations in the 1870s. So even as we got justice, we got the 13th, 14th, and 15th Amendments, the Supreme Court didn't even apply it to black people, even though we are the ones that it was focused on. They applied it to corporations. But we need to understand it was about us. And it had this case come down where they overturned birthright citizenship. That would have been the same impact as the TPS protections being removed. In other words, the same thing that would happen to Haitians and Syrians could have happened to black Americans. So we don't know the bullet we just dodged as a people.
0: I appreciate you said a lot there, Dr. James Taylor, our guest. There's a few things. One, let me just start with the TPS situation. If we haven't learned anything, we better learn this. Just because you have passport, birth certificate, and all the quote-unquote paperwork doesn't mean anything. Talk to some of the people in the alligator. Well, they just closed it, but the alligator, Alcatraz, and all these other places. Didn't matter. You looked the part. I'm going to snatch you up. I'm going to get my bonus if they're still giving that out. And you figure it out, right? It might take weeks, might take months. And if I need to cover my butt, I will throw away your papers and say I didn't know. And even if you want to try and play some games in your mind and say, well, that was just a small percentage. That's a small percentage too much. Only a small percentage of plane crashes. But you know what? It forces the law to be changed to make sure that they're safe and people are very cautious. And so all we need is a James Taylor to go to, CCOT in El Salvador because they got the paperwork wrong, or be shipped off to Sudan or anything like that. So we may have dodged a bullet that says I can do this openly with impunity, but we haven't really dodged a bullet because what the injustices that we've seen with the ICE situation has not been reconciled as we speak. Yeah. And we just saw them pass a budget to give them more money.
1: Yeah.
0: So to me, I wouldn't be dancing in any streets.
1: Right.
0: The second thing is that you said about Lincoln. You brought up the notion of we went the Lincoln direction or the Jefferson direction.
1: Jefferson Davis.
0: Well, Jefferson and Jefferson Davis, as far as I'm concerned,
1: right.
0: are the same
1: That's
0: people.
1: Right. That's right.
0: In this regard, the Lincoln direction is a disillusion. The same way that believing in Thomas Jefferson being an enlightened individual is a kind of a disillusion. At their core, they hated and did not like black people. Lincoln, if we recall, and for people who want to read about it, you can look at books like That Came Before the Mayflower by the historian Lerone Bennett,
1: right,
0: and all that. He lays it out pretty clear. Lincoln was like, y'all black people need to get out of here. He said that we couldn't live together. So I don't think he was a friend. I think he was being practical and a politician and saying, well, let me align myself here to keep the union together, et cetera, et cetera. If we don't understand that Lincoln was not an admirer or really a genuine savior of black people. He was a political practicist. He was being practical. Then I think that's where we get confused. And maybe we're the ones that get confused, because with the amount of anti-blackness that we see in other communities that show up, they seem to understand clearly the DNA of America is anti-blackness. Whether you're on the Lincoln side of town or whether you're on the Jefferson Davis side of town.
1: Yeah.
0: And so to your point, I agree with you that there needed to be a reckoning and justice around the 13th Amendment and whatever that would bring. But I do think that whether you went to the Lincoln side or whether you went to the Jefferson Davis side, you still had anti-blackness at its core. And I'll even extend it, you know, to the way that Lincoln saw indigenous folks, you know, with the hangings and all that. With that being said, I come back on 250 years, what seems to be front and center is the relishing of people who are vulnerable being othered. And at the top of the list of being othered are black folks. You know, that's where you can get paid. You can get paid being anti-black in social media. You can get paid being anti-black as a politician. You can get paid, you know, anti-black being in law enforcement. That pays dividends. That's the gift that keeps on giving. And people can, you know, move up the social ladder by being anti-black. You have people right here in this town that made careers, you know, in the liberal Bay Area of being anti-black, whether it's how they present themselves on air or how they conduct themselves in policy. So that's a rough thing. And
1: yeah.
0: So maybe the question is, what role should we be playing as black folks for 250 years if we can see that anti-blackness is at its core? Do we stay? Do we leave? You know, do we fight and eliminate this thing once and for all? Or is it a transformative type of thing that can happen?
1: We need a new constitution. We need a new constitutional convention. We need a massive 1972 style National Black Political Convention of gathering, not just for our people, but for the Rainbow Coalition idea. I don't want to go back too far into the Lincoln Jefferson Davis line, because you're right. Jefferson, Thomas Jefferson and Lincoln, and they're 90 years apart, Jefferson first, Lincoln second, they both agreed to deport blacks back to Africa

0: Napoleon. But once the Haitian Revolution, which took about 12 or 13 years, lasted, made the banana market in New Orleans irrelevant. So that leads to the Louisiana Purchase, which doubles the size of America overnight. So that goes back to the Haitian Revolution. I tell my students that the Haitian Revolution is the democratic revolution that white America thinks it is. In other words, the only real revolution was Haiti. The American Revolution, how could you, I mean, women could vote in the colonial era. They couldn't vote after the American Revolution. Black people, you know, we were slaves before the revolution. I always ask my students, how the hell did slavery survive the American Revolution? How do you have 100 years of slavery after the revolution? So again, going back to Davis and Lincoln, yes, they both do represent, you know, these sort of cousin ideologies, but Lincoln's ideas were at least amenable to be on the floor to be picked up by people like the NAACP or the Niagara movement, or let's say the women's Christian, the Black women's movement in the 40s and 50s, all the way up until the 60s. There was enough democracy in the words of Lincoln that could be taken up by a Martin King and reinterpreted as a dream that we have that's unfulfilled. So that's the, you know, I would say personally, Jefferson Davis is no more racist than Lincoln was, personally. They both were anti-Black. The difference is what Eric Foner, F-O-N-E-R, his book is called The Second Founding. And it's talking about the second founding of America. So he separates George Washington's generation from Abraham Lincoln's generation, which is 100 years apart. So so as far as Eric Foner is concerned, Lincoln represents the new America, or the new American possibility. The pro-slavery founding fathers become superseded by Abraham Lincoln. And Lincoln, according to Bella, B-E-L-L-A-H, becomes our Christ-like figure. He said that George Washington was like the Moses figure, but Abraham Lincoln, because like Jesus, he comes for 3-4 years, shows up, and is suddenly murdered. I mean, Lincoln becomes a spiritual place. Lincoln is a racist, but it's deeper than him. It's what possibilities are represented in the Declaration of Independence. For example, you can do this, forget with Lincoln and Jefferson and Davis. We could do this with the Constitution and the Declaration of Independence. One document has a passage that we have used only. If you look up right now, Google it, America's Forgotten Black Founding Father, is going to show you an article on Prince Hall from Boston in the 1700s. He was a founding father. He is the first man, according to an Atlantic article, that Prince Hall was the first American to ever use the preamble, "We hold these truths to be self-evident, that all men are created equal," and apply it to America. The white people, they applied it to the British, to King George III. Black people applied the Declaration of Independence to America. So in that way, there you go. Lincoln, the Declaration of Independence only has a small passage that gives us any, you know, leeway. And it was written by, you know, a slaveholder. So Thomas Jefferson, Abraham Lincoln's personal racism does not transcend the values that they articulated, that others can, like you and me, or the NAACP or Martin King, can pick up and say, okay, this is what Abraham Lincoln should have done and what Abraham Lincoln should have said. But King is in that tradition, and that's why King resonates so much. If Abraham Lincoln was the starting pitcher, Martin Luther King was the closer, like Mariano Rivera.
1: Right, right. But see, Dr. Taylor, that comes down, in my opinion, to the tension that has long existed. And that tension is, I hear what you're saying, but that's not what I'm feeling. Some people might be able to relate to it like this. If you are a chauvinistic male, I hear what you're saying about the women, but my actions at the end of the day are going to dictate, I'm not going to put them, give them seats at the table. I hear what you're saying about those gays. Yeah, you know, let them do their thing. But fundamentally, I don't like them, is how some people roll through life. And there's a tension there. And that tension is, yeah, I hear what you're saying about the blacks, but I'm not gonna, not really going to roll with them, right? And what you spend a lot of time doing

0: is making a lot of excuses to not fully cede power or cede equality as the fight was about around the 14th Amendments. And so the relief comes when somebody comes along and says, you know what? We ain't doing that. We're gonna walk around, we're gonna tell these people we don't like them, and we're gonna be free in doing so, right? And so that becomes cathartic for a lot of folks, and whether they say it or not, but they're increasingly getting to the point of saying it. Yeah, that's how I feel. I don't like you people. I'll never like you people, and whatever I can do to oppress you people, I'm gonna enjoy doing it. As you said before, it's not about the law, it's about the punishment. And when you really look at it, when you got billions of dollars backing you, you got billions of dollars in the bank like an Elon Musk, why are you running around the whole world preaching anti-blackness? His uplifting of the Afrikaners, his speeches overseas, which clearly means that this is something that is deeply embedded. This leads me to this. On this 250th anniversary, are we on the precipice to seeing a return to segregation? Because now I'm
1: Yes.
0: starting to hear this. And here's the twist on it. There are people that are black that have almost romanticizing about it. When we had our own neighborhoods, things
1: Right.
0: were better.
1: Right.
0: And everybody I know who went through segregation is not trying to return to that
1: No.
0: at all. You
1: No.
0: know, I mean, we all have parents and grandparents who went through it. And, you know, and for those who are alive, that's the last thing they want to do. And they could tell you, yeah, we had our own stores, we had this, that, and the other, but it ain't something you want to do. And if this country has learned, they'll be like, yeah, you know what? Let's do the segregation thing, get some people to say, yeah, let's have it. But then it's going to be that type of, I don't know if it's Bantustan or whatever, where it's like 10 of you can live here. Five of you can live here. Six of you can be here. And let's see, and let's just see how we're going to decide black. Are you real black? Are you 8% black, 10%? Let's kind of put it this way. So you're mixed, we'll put you over here. And then we're going to require you to have papers if you go from one place to the other. That's the type of segregation I see getting put in place.
1: Yeah.
0: People think that it's going to be like, oh, we have the southern states and we could just be one big happy family. No, you're here. And by the lake in Oakland, and then
1: Right.
0: the next black township is in Fremont.
1: Right.
0: And in order for you to go from the lake to Fremont, which is 30, 40 miles, you have to get permission. You know,
1: Yeah.
0: it ain't like one, it's not no one thing. While
1: Yeah.
0: everybody else gets to move freely, and we see that playing out
1: Yeah.
0: in Gaza, you know,
1: Yeah.
0: in the West Bank and all that, the settlers coming
1: Yeah.
0: in, taking up, and you only have these roads. So I see us headed in that direction, and
1: Yeah.
0: they'll use the threat of crime. You
1: Yeah.
0: know, look at the teen takeovers.
1: Yeah.
0: Look at the high, because you keep hearing this. Look at the disproportionate amount of crime that they're doing. We need to do something, and if we can't have a
1: Another
0: gated community.
1: subtlety was, oh, the Europeans who are here in America really like what they see to encourage more European immigration.
0: Yeah. So I see that maybe coming.
1: Well,
0: Or at least being, or at least being floated around.
1: I think we got to go back to Amy Coney Barrett. I don't play the game that a lot of people play where they're talking about RBG, Ruth Bader Ginsburg, RGB. I'm like, RGB gave us ACB, Amy Coney Barrett, because she didn't retire or resign even after she got colon cancer. Ruth Bader Ginsburg, she stayed on, and it backfired. So Amy Coney Barrett, when she was going through the hearings, she was asked about Brown v. Board of Education as settled law, and she wouldn't answer the question. And I've been telling my students for the last year, we are one ruling away from going back to Jim Crow segregation. Not two cases, not three cases. We're one Brown v. Board type case, and these people are pushing it. We're being sued out here in San Francisco for the Reparations Committee. They're suing HBCUs for anything that's specifically black, any kind of black women's business efforts where they're trying to come up with a solution to all this unemployment they've recently found. They're being sued for that. The court has told us it's racist to resolve racism. It's racist to stop racism. That's the mindset of this court. Any solution to the racial problem is inherently racist, and it must go back to default, which then puts the white back over everybody else compared. So if you take away Brown, we're right back to Jim Crow. But if you put brown in, white people have to behave. That's the problem. White people have to change. See, we're putting the burden on ourselves in this conversation, but James Baldwin refused to do that. Baldwin put it back on them that it was their crisis. Toni Morrison said they are bereft. What is wrong with you when you look in the mirror? She says, "What? Well, who are you? Are you still? Are you any good? Are you smart?"
0: But that's that tension again. That's that tension, right? You know what? I'm on it. I am bereft. I'm on it. I'm gonna be that guy, right? And
1: And then you get
0: so,
1: your ass whooped like a dude did last night. That's what I'm saying.
0: yeah, but see, that's distraction. What's not distraction is the policies of a Stephen Miller.
1: I think if somebody had avenged George Zimmerman when that happened, a lot of what we're seeing, apart from the courts got their own logic, the streets have theirs. And when you saw what the people did to Chud the Builder and this other guy the other night, that's street justice. I'm saying if somebody had taken care of George Zimmerman a long time ago, and I ain't the first to say that, half of these ordinary racisms that we're seeing in ordinary encounters may not be, there because when we know when that father's son got killed by the police, when that brother went up there with that car and killed the cop back, the whole country was like, "Whoa, what
0: But
1: if
0: let
1: we have
0: me,
1: more brothers like that as
0: yeah,
1: opposed to?"
0: but you know what? And I don't want to get too distracted and go down this road. Trayvon has a father, and that's what your father's supposed to do. You have a family, that's what your family's supposed to do. End of story. You know what I mean? You know, it's not like, and if you ain't doing that, then I don't know, you know, because other fathers would. You see what I'm saying? And we'll just leave it at that. So, I want to come back to this. With these rulings that we just have, the big ruling that took place yesterday was one where these corporations can't be sued for causing you cancer. That's a big brick in the wall. You don't have to get permission to bring your firearm into the thing. Of course, the protections on Haitians have been removed, right? Today's ruling that unlimited amounts of money can be put into an election. You know, again, the tension. I no longer have to coordinate and no longer have to hide behind the shadows and say, Dr. Taylor, pretend we don't know each other, and why don't you go run a campaign on my behalf? Now we could just say, let's, Elon, bring your billions and put as much as you want into an election and call it a day, right? So, and that's coming on the heels of the redistricting stuff that went down, right? Which was also upheld. So there's a lot of things for us to chew at. I don't know, you know, I think that's very reflective of the anti-blackness that is still America, but with this political landscape, how do you see things falling out, and what should people be doing? Is there one particular battle we should be taking
1: You
0: on,
1: know,
0: or is it, or go ahead.
1: I think the people should continue to support candidates who articulate issues that focus on, life issues, not ideological issues. And that means, kitchen table issues. That's what Bernie's been addressing. That's what the DSA, for the most part, a lot of these people are millionaires from these socialists are millionaires like Bernie and Jane Kim over in San Francisco, and the boy that just ran for Nancy Pelosi's seat. Somehow the socialists all in the DSA are all millionaires, but I still think they're a better alternative than the pro-Israel centrists, and they're that big split. So I think the opportunity is now how to exploit the pressure points in these tensions between the Democrats. But in a way that pushes for progressive issues. Like when people talk about DSA and Democratic Socialists of America, there's not a single thing that Bernie believes that's different than Martin Luther King. Bernie is Martin Luther King ideologically. So Bernie is FDR. Bernie is LBJ. Bernie is the New Deal. And what we're talking about really is rescuing the New Deal of FDR from the centrists of Bill and Hillary Clinton, who were trying to appeal to Reaganites and the Reagan Democrats that we both grew up under in the 80s and 90s. So again, the Rainbow Coalition element within the Democratic Party is what Fred Hampton identified. Jesse Jackson mastered, and Obama's campaign and Kamala's largely perfected, even though she lost. So we have that partisan element within the two-party system. In the past, people like Ella Baker and Fannie Lou Hamer, they ran against their own party in 64. In 83 in Chicago, when they supported Harold Washington, Black Chicago ran against the Democrats of Jane Byrne. Warren. So that can be done. Again, the Mississippi Freedom Democratic Party of 1964 was an example of what Black people can do as a party strategy, run against the party and move it to the left. That's what Fannie Lou Hamer and Ella Baker did. And again, 40 years, 20 years later, when they got the first Black mayor of Chicago, Harold Washington, that was the strategy. Black South Side, Black West Side opposed the Democratic machine in the city and won. We used to have something called the Black and Tan Republicans. That's what we became in between Lincoln and FDR. We created our own party within the party, and we called ourselves Black and Tan Republicans. So after Lincoln, we stay Republican until FDR. But when FDR comes around, we're no longer Lincoln Republicans. We become New Deal Democrats.
0: That's the voice of Dr. James Taylor, political analyst, talking about the state of the nation, looking at the Supreme Court rulings and where we're headed. What we're talking about is that tension that says, I need to say yes, I agree with the principles of the United States that have been presented. We're all created equal, blah, blah, blah, blah, blah. But now I don't want to do that because what I have never resigned from, what I never transformed, is anti-blackness. And so the Megyn Kellys of the world, and we can pick any number of folks who, are trying to do shock and awe in terms of their presentation, become distractions, and they rage bait, they do all these things.
1: Right.
0: And for them, it's cathartic. I just want to, Paul Mooney used to make that joke. I just want to say the N-word 50 times, just so I could feel good. So these things is, so that's why I'm not really
1: See,
0: interested in a.
1: all that evil, that to wear all that evil, look at Mitch McConnell. He's probably dead and they just ain't told us yet. Trump, look at him, he's falling apart right in front of us. Our ancestors, I believe, destroyed the Alcatraz. Whatever they call it, Alcatraz prison, alligator
0: Right.
1: Alcatraz with hurricanes. You see floods happening in places. Now, don't get me wrong, our people get hurt too. But my point is, this ain't gonna go the way Project 2025 think it is. This history is
0: Well,
1: not gonna be linear and just there's gonna be some high white moment. The high white moment is over in America. They had their time. And actually, demographically, even though they're going to redefine what whiteness is to include Asians and Latinos, and they will to try to say whites are still a majority, you and I live every day in most of the rooms you're in all day. But white people are the minority here in California. I showed my son at DMV yesterday. I said, look in this room. It was 80 people in DMV. It was one white person on both sides of the counter. I said, look, there's nobody white in this room. This is the future of America. It was Asians, Latinos, blacks, all mixed, but very few white people. Now you can go back south and in the Midwest, that will be the reality. But California, I'm saying, the California model of ethnic interaction or whatever word we use, it's going to be the American. This is now a minority majority state. That's the future. So white folk,
0: Right.
1: if they want to be treated right in the future, they had better develop generations of young white people who don't think they're better than anybody else because short of an outright apartheid state, it's unsustainable unless they do an apartheid
0: Yeah,
1: state.
0: but the other trick to it then is, as we learn, white supremacy can be practiced by people who ain't white. And you made an interesting comment, Dr. Taylor, about the bringing a party together, and you talked about that sort of the Bernies of the world and the DSAs and all that. Well, to my point about bringing people into a situation and have them carry out the water of white supremacy, one might argue you can look at a number of black elected officials right now. Hakeem Jeffries, Gregory Meeks, right? We can go down the list. Who, Wesley Bell, right? So these folks are black, And culturally speaking, they can come in there and they can, man, I listen to Outkast and they can wear a Biggie t-shirt and they can play dominoes and do the Cupid shuffle. But when it gets down to power, they're not going to be pushing reparations and they're going to do the bidding of AIPAC. So they've been bought off, right? And to the point that these are folks that we don't want in our rooms. Right? I don't want to deal business with them because they are bought and they are hopefully owned, right, by folks and increasingly more, right? And so there's got to be a political line of delineation. And just because they're black and Democrat doesn't mean that they're black and for black folks' interests.
1: They even
0: They
1: pulled
0: might
1: the
0: give us
1: governor of
0: a,
1: New York
0: right?
1: out. They got the governor of New York, the former black governor of New York out here, you know, and they got the sister, the attorney general, who I like. Both of them are in New York, you know, opposing the progressive move. And what they're opposing is their grandmother's and grandfather's ideas. These are the Bernie represents the New Deal. They're
0: Right, but
1: so all these people
0: but
1: we
0: to
1: talking about who are opposing the DSA, they're really opposing their own parents' ideas.
0: well, part of what they're also looking at, they're saying there's no black representation in these spaces, right? So that's a criticism of Mamdani and others. The pushback on that is that black people wholeheartedly align themselves with Eric Adams. Because they played that card, representation. We need the brother here. So he was corrupt, but you got behind him. You had your Conrad Tillards and other folks, you know, speak loudly, and you lost big time because you had another faction within the party that just said, "I ain't gonna vote at all." So the ones that voted got behind the establishment, the Gregory Meeks and the Hakeem Jeffries and the Eric Adams, right? All of them AIPAC bought and sold, right? The other folks said, "Well, I can smell BS with these guys, and I don't see ourselves represented with this DSA thing. So I'm gonna sit this one out, right?" And there's no answer for that. We saw that in the last election,
1: Well,
0: right?
1: Stacey Abrams is the answer, but go ahead. I'll get to that
0: I
1: after you
0: mean,
1: finish.
0: but even then, with Stacey, you had your Killer Mikes and other people who came along as an establishment who undermined what she was doing,
1: Yep,
0: right?
1: David
0: So
1: Banner.
0: right. Well, not David Banner, but Killer Mike did, right? So
1: Okay.
0: you can't really.
1: Because what she did well, real quickly, is she went after the never voter or the rare voter or the person in your family that never votes, as
0: Right.
1: opposed to what the Democrats go for every year is what they call likely voter, which means I voted last time. But what Stacey tried to show this country, like you're saying, and I'll shut up real quick, a third, more than a third of people stayed home. So that's who Stacey went and got.
0: Right, but unless you're able to sustain the type of work that she's doing
1: Right.
0: with ongoing engagement,
1: Right.
0: then they're going to stay home again. We saw that in Texas and other places where people came out and then they sat back down, right? And sustaining means you got to make a seat at the table. This comes back to the Lincoln thing. I'm not talking about seeing a black face
1: Right.
0: at the table that doesn't do business that
1: Right.
0: we really need.
1: Right.
0: Hakeem Jeffries is the leader of the Democrats.
1: Right.
0: He is the, you know, if he was in a majority, he's the
1: Right.
0: Speaker of the House. He was
1: Right.
0: Nancy Pelosi. He inherited what Nancy Pelosi left,
1: Right.
0: right? But he is not owned by us. He's owned by AIPAC.
1: Yeah.
0: Right. And he's going to do their bidding first. And if there's some crumbs, he'll give it to us. And then what he can do is performative stuff. He can say, I was in Bed-Stuy and I was out there, you know, at the Biggie Festival, or the Jamaican Day Festival. He can do all that stuff. But when it comes down to issues that you need, like if you go, can we have rent control? He wasn't backing that. Now, Madani did and got it, right? But he wasn't backing that. And that's what black people needed, right? If you're talking about you need an alternative and you need law enforcement that violates to be punished, he wasn't trying to do that. You see, I mean, look at Eric Adams, you know, rhetoric, right? So we can go on and on and on. And to your point about investment. So if you look and go, okay, these kids who you're saying are doing teen takeovers and unruly, what do they need? Oh, they may need
1: Summer jobs.
0: summer jobs, things like that. They weren't doing that, right? And so at the end of the day, there's got to be a clear understanding Do I want representation in terms of visibility and what is symbolic? Or do I want real substance and change? And that's where you start to have the problem of, I hear what you're saying, but if I let you in the room, you're going to start transforming things, and we can't have that, which is why you start to see anytime you move in that direction, systemic undermining.
1: Right.
0: And that's and that's and transforming this country to where we are fundamentally seeing each other as humans is something that people ain't willing to do because it means they got to give up something they become very comfortable with, whether it's anti-blackness, anti-women, whatever it is.
1: James Baldwin called it the price of the ticket. He said the price of the ticket is love.
0: I don't want to love. I'm so used to hate, and I get paid for hating. You know how much money I get if I
1: If
0: go
1: you
0: and do
1: call a
0: social
1: baby an
0: media
1: N-word, you
0: posts?
1: can get $800,000 if you call a baby an N-word at the playground like that one white woman did.
0: Well, you literally can buy social media
1: Yeah.
0: because they pay for your interactions. So
1: But
0: hence you get the rage baiting
1: let me
0: that
1: say this before
0: you're
1: we leave. James Baldwin, as I said, put the burden of racism back on white people, and so did Toni Morrison, and said to them, basically, you all have to grow spiritually because black people, not all of us, but culturally, generally, historically, we've been off racism. White people are not where we are in terms of not being racist. Black people might express prejudice, biases, stereotypes. That's harmless for the most part without power. But white people, Baldwin, like even Malcolm Jamal Warner, I don't know if he really said this, but now on the internet it's being attributed to him that slavery was white history. How we've survived and dealt with it is our history. So that's what I'm saying. Baldwin would not put the burden on you and me and the next generation or two to come up with some magic solution that's going to make blackness work in America. The truth is, white America needs to grow up and be like us when it comes to racism. Davey, when you walk out of your room, out of your place, and me, we don't go around looking for people to look down on. But white people like Chester Bill and these others that aren't famous and that are a part of the Project 2025 agenda, homosexuals like Peter Thiel and racists like Thiel and Musk, is they are bereft and they are obsessed. But what I'm trying to say is they wake every day hating. You don't. That's a sign of immaturity if you're walking around hating other people. So I'm saying black people, because of our subordinate position in history, have been way more mature than white people are today on race. White people are still childish about race. We've moved on because we don't go around, attacking white people en masse, because we're
0: Well, well,
1: mad
0: well,
1: that they did
0: well.
1: something to the little boy in Mississippi or the boy in Florida or anywhere else we could choose.
0: Well,
1: So again, they wake up angry and, like you said, I want to be anti-black. Well, I'm saying to you, if that's what they are, the country can only evolve when they finally grow up off of racism. White people are immature compared to non-white people on race.
0: the Peter Thiels of the world are billionaires and they have everything that they could possibly want.
1: And
0: I
1: they're
0: don't know, I
1: unhappy.
0: don't, yeah, they're unhappy. So I don't know if they wake up hating black folks, but I know they wake up trying to play God because there's nothing else left for them to do. Like Hunger Games, sitting in a room and seeing what happens if I move these pieces and create these conditions and relishing in how people react. I think people that are under them who are sitting there who can't reconcile the fact that they're living in this country and they don't have a pot to pee in, right? And they've been sold the dream that they're now realizing is a lie. Before they turn their anger towards the Peter Thiels, they tap into this historic carnal desire and say, Peter Thiel and Elon Musk and Mark Zuckerberg are not your enemy. You know who your enemies are? These teens, these black teens on Alameda Beach, these teens that are bipping cars and they show you a video, and that's who you go after. That's who your enemy is. And those folks who are sitting there confused and angry and upset and saying to themselves, I know that these folks who look like me didn't betray me to that degree It must be Dr. Taylor and his rhetoric that did it. It must be this radio show that did it. It must be these people, which is the oldest trick in America's book. I mean, that was the whole thing with Beacon's Rebellion and the whole thing. You know, separate the people, separate the have-nots.
1: And it's why socialism doesn't work in America, even though the DSA is having their time. Going back to what we were saying earlier, I just recently heard Bernie say the word black about a week ago for the first time in 10 years. Bernie doesn't say black, but things are so bad after they took away the Voting Rights Act recently that he had to say the word black. That part of the problem with the Democrats is they'll say trans, they'll say women, they'll say LGBTQ, they'll say the working class, they'll say unions, but they won't say black. And that's why the Democrats are always in trouble with us. They will represent trans people, and I'm not putting trans people down. They will represent anybody else, and they will verbalize their issues, but they will not say black because the Democratic Party is as anti-black as the Republican Party, except for the black and brown rainbow coalition within the Democrats. In other words, we once were the rainbow in the Republican Party, and then around FDR's time, between FDR and MLK, we moved from, you know, from Lincoln over to FDR, into the Democratic column. But again, partisan politics is just one front. Like you said, the courts are another front. It's a real problem that Amy Coney Barrett has two adopted Haitian children. And she still ruled as she did and voted as she did on the TPS case. But Governor DeWitt, and I wanted to get this in quick, Governor DeWitt from Ohio and the state of Florida, which has a lot of Haitians, they are going to be devastated. I heard someone break down how the cost of everything is going to go up because in order to replace these cheaper workers, those that are cheaper workers, you're going to have to pay other people more. And the hospitals in Florida and the hospitals in one area of Florida, I think they said out of 10,000 Haitians, 1,500 work at one hospital. So now, if they go get those 1,500 people, what happens to that hospital? See, racism hurts white people too. They don't see it directly. But if you can't go to the beach because kids are wilding, as they said back in the day, and you can't go to a restaurant without, you know, somebody grabbing your cell phone, or you can't go to Starbucks and type on your laptop without somebody grabbing it. That's white people not getting away with the racism that they think they're getting away with. As long, in other words, Booker Washington and others said, you can't keep somebody else down and not be there with them. So the white population, through policy, especially in both parties that are anti-black, they think it's for their good. But it's for their, you know, it's not for their good. I think it's in the Bible where Joseph in the Bible says about his brothers in the book of Genesis, you know, when they sold him into slavery, which I don't believe is true, but they allegedly sold him into slavery. He said, you meant it for my bad, but God meant it for my good. So what I'm saying is all of this anti-blackness that's percolating in the Trump era, we are going to have a pendulum swing back in the FDR direction in response. Probably 30, 40 years from now, we won't be here, but it's not going to be permanent where this country resorts back to segregation again because whites are not the majority anymore. So they don't even have the position outside of policing to enforce it. And again, how long are y'all going to want to still be racist 75 years from now? Are you going to want to be on top of the black society 75 years from now? I honestly think the last white man can be seen in the next 150 years leaving this country the same way Columbus was the first one. That's what the data shows. It's irreversible. That's why MAGA matters. That's why Trump is happening. That's why the Proud Boys is happening. Because the opioid crisis. Look at Google the term "deaths of despair," and I guarantee you won't say a word about black people, but it will talk about middle-aged, 40 to 50 to 60-year-old white people who believed in the Reagan American dream. And by the time that Reagan got finished destroying the New Deal, the middle class them that we all were supposed to get when we got in our 50s and 60s, it ain't here. So that's the crisis of MAGA, a bunch of middle-aged people who believed in the American dream, and Ronald Reagan took it right out from under them. Medicare, Social Security, other kinds of social net safety net programs. FDR brought them in, Reagan killed them, Trump is murdering them.
0: That's the voice of Dr. James Taylor. We have run out of time. We appreciate you. He's an author, political analyst over at UCSF. How do they get a hold of you?
1: People can follow me on Instagram as James Taylor 1699 on Instagram. James Taylor 1699. Thank you so much, Davey. I enjoyed this conversation. I love the back and
0: No,
1: forth.
0: no doubt. We're going to take a break. We'll be right back.

0: Shout out Anita and Davy D. Yeah, right, feel me. Yeah. Honing down at Hard Knock Radio.
1: Hard Knock Radio.
0: Kind of crazy, though. Oakland, stand up.
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4: I'm Franny Halperin, and it's This Week in Water.
3: Western Europe has been experiencing a heat wave so widespread and severe, it is the worst ever, and human-caused climate change is to blame, according to experts.
4: A heat dome, an area of high pressure that traps heat and humidity, has parked over the region for days like a lid on a pot, leading to temperatures higher than average across southern England, France, Germany, Italy, and Spain. As the heat wave spreads east, Poland, the Czech Republic, and Slovakia are bracing for record temperatures.
3: In France, the average day and night temperatures across dozens of places hit 86 degrees Fahrenheit, the highest since records began about 80 years ago. At the end of last week, no fewer than 40 people in France had drowned, many of them trying to cool off in rivers and canals in risky places or not knowing how to swim. People are using chalk to cover their windows to let in some light but reflect the heat.
4: In the UK, people were checking into hotels with air conditioning, and searches for accommodations with AC had tripled since the first of the month, especially for parents with newborn babies looking for cool rooms. In London, ironically, several Climate Action Week events had to be canceled because of extreme heat.
3: Germany recorded its highest temperature ever at nearly 107 degrees Fahrenheit. 11 highways were affected, including the country's famed Autobahn, which buckled open in two places. Railroads told people not to take non-essential trips because the heat was severely affecting infrastructure.
4: A report out last week, focused on Europe, shows that human-caused climate change is making days and nights hotter. The World Weather Attribution Organization concludes that temperatures reached in Western Europe would have been virtually impossible 50 years ago.
3: The team of international scientists who analyze how extreme weather is affected by global warming report that a similar June heat wave 50 years ago would have been almost 6.5 degrees Fahrenheit cooler, and had one occurred in 2003, it would have been 3.6 degrees cooler.
4: They add that we are reaching the extent of our ability to cope with increasing extreme heat, and that events occurring in Europe are tens to hundreds of times more likely to happen since the early 2000s. The organization stresses that a rapid phase-out of fossil fuels is critical to avoiding higher temperatures and their consequences.
3: Meanwhile, in the U.S., just ahead of the July 4th holiday, a heat dome is likely to develop over a large part of the country, from Minneapolis to Atlanta. Temperatures will range in the 90s to low 100s with high humidity, according to NOAA.
4: Everybody talks about the weather, but nobody does anything about it. That famous quote, mistakenly attributed to Mark Twain, may have new meaning for a type of weather that has many scientists concerned, so-called space weather.
3: Space weather is driven by giant explosions on the sun called solar flares, which can block radio communications here on Earth and fry satellite electronics.
4: Space weather is also generated by geomagnetic storms caused by variations in solar winds, which can interrupt GPS signals and spark surges that overload power grids. The sun is currently at the peak of an 11-year cycle, and activity is at its highest.
3: The threat posed by space weather is the subject of much international research and ongoing U.S. legislation. In 2020, the Space Weather Bill was signed into law, which directs several government agencies, including NOAA and NASA, to collaborate on mitigating space weather hazards. A House committee will address the topic on July 1st.
4: Meanwhile, new research from the University of New Hampshire found that solar and geomagnetic storms, which typically last for around a day, can exert profound and immediate impacts on Earth's weather.
3: Lead author Jakom Rieder found that geomagnetic storms significantly influence atmospheric pressure, temperature, and precipitation.
4: In the hours and days following a solar storm, he says that parts of North America can see sharp changes in weather, and the more powerful the solar storm, the more dramatic the shift.
3: The study combined 67 years of hourly data capturing the intensity of geomagnetic storms over North America, as well as hourly atmospheric data during the same period.
4: In the study, readers saw surprising patterns. Regions like Canada's Hudson Bay and the Rocky Mountains in the western U.S. showed notable drops in rainfall and snowfall following solar storms. Even more intriguing, large solar storms that strike in the summer or winter appear more likely to suppress precipitation than those occurring in spring or fall.
3: Rieder suspects that's because electromagnetic radiation from the solar flares penetrate through the Earth's lower atmosphere by way of the polar vortex, the large area of low pressure and cold temperature at the poles.
4: While this research won't change the daily weather forecast just yet, Rieder says the sun's activity should be factored into climate models to sharpen long-term projections. That way, we might be able to heed that famous witticism about the weather and actually do something about it.
3: That's it for This Week in Water. 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

0: You will not hear anywhere else in Gainesville but WGOT. Jimmy Dale Gilmore, who is from Texas and has been making music for probably something like 50 years or so, and that's from the 1991 CD, After a While.
1: This is Aria McKenna with a carbon-cutting EnviroTip. That well-manicured lawn may be beautiful, but it can also be one of the largest contributors to climate change. Nitrogen fertilizers create greenhouse gases that are 300 times worse than carbon dioxide. Use a push-powered or electric lawnmower when absolutely necessary. 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
3: Woke up too late, sleep in my eyes. Fight the traffic, God, it's great to be alive. 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

0: That is Tallahassee's own Grant Peoples, and that is from his CD Code to Live By, and all for you this morning on the GOAT, WGOT, LP Gainesville. Grant might be doing a benefit for us later this year. Keep our fingers crossed on that one.
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0: back to the early 90s for British singer-songwriter Paul Young. 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
1: Can I ask you a question?
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0: Straubs on WGOT 100.1, The Goat. They were founded in 1964 as the Strawberry Hill Boys, changed their name to the Straubs a few years later, and they have been together continuously except for 2 years. Dave Cousins, the main person with them. And that is from a 2021 CD I got out of the library. The library has such great CDs, called Settlement.
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0: We've got things be blowing around this evening at 8 o'clock with longtime Gainesville musician and artist Bill Perry. And you can also hear Bill every Wednesday at 3 and Saturday morning at 9. And also tonight, Hippie Sessions with Stan, 10 p.m. Also tomorrow morning at 11, music from the late 60s to mid-70s. Let's play one from that era right now. See if you know this one.

0: Going back about 55 years for that one, Steppenwolf on WGOT, The Goat, 100.1. 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And it's about 11 o'clock, and that'll do it for me, Doug Clifford, for another edition of Wake Up Gainesville. H.R. Gertner up next with the Morning Wave. Have a great day.
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I'm your host, H.R. Gertner, and I'd like to let you know what we're going to listen to. So here comes Badlands from Kevin Morby.

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Gertner here, your host of The Morning Wave on WGOT-LP Gainesville. That's 100.1 FM, low power to the people. Thanks for tuning in. I'd like to let you know what you've been listening to on your community radio station. And you just heard Pearls from Brian Fallon. Before that, it was San Francisco from Aldous Harding, Ring of Stones from Telenovela, Best Wishes from Dwayne Betts, and we kicked off today's show with Badlands from Kevin Morby. Now here comes the Boilermaker from Shaky Grave.

I love the highway. I suppose I always will. Feels like I was born there and am being born still. I was born between towns with the pedal down, with the pedal down. How am I ever gonna settle down? I need to check on Oklahoma, Louisiana, Tennessee. I need to take the temperature of the whole country. I need to get away. I never want to stay. Just play, say hey, get paid and be on my way. Back on the highway.

myself loves chili almost as much as I do. And I love the highway.

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It's the GOAT. I'm your host, H.R. Gertner, and I'd like to let you know what you've been listening to. You just heard White Thorn Rose from Sean Thompson's Weird Ears. Before that, it was No One's Gonna Know from Aaron Lee Tasjan, Highway Born from Bill Callahan, Hobo Songs from Kiki Cavazos, and The Boilermaker from Shaky Graves. Now here comes Perhaps We're a Storm from Fruit Bats.

0: Here we are at the end of another edition of The Morning Wave on WGOT LP Gainesville. That's 100.1 FM, low power to the people. 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Thanks again for tuning in to The GOAT. Now I'm your host, H.R. Gertner, and I'd like to let you know what you've been listening to before I let you go. So we kicked off the final set of today's show with Perhaps We're a Storm from Fruit Bats. Followed that with Mahina from Steve Gunn, Weekend from Lamb Chop, and closed the show with Love You Better from Ora Coben. So thanks again for tuning in, and have a great day. Catch a wave and you're sitting on top of the world.
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3: Republicans revive the Red Scare. Masked fascists march on July 4th. The Pacific runs a fever. Trump admits the rig. And science rewrites the 8-hour sleep rule. Good morning. This is the Commonwealth Report, news for the public, not the powerful. You can follow us at commonwealthreport.news. Are Democrats really communists, or is the GOP just scared? Republicans have dusted off an old smear and slapped a new label on it. For years, they called Democrats socialists. Now, as more Americans warm up to socialism and more socialist candidates win primaries, the right has switched words. They're calling them communists. Trump told a North Dakota rally that Democratic socialists are hiding their true colors. They're actually communists, he said. He called communism a bigger threat than World War I, World War II, Pearl Harbor, and September 11th combined. House Speaker Mike Johnson cast the fight as common sense versus communism and compared the Democratic left to the Bolshevik Revolution. A Republican strategist admitted the quiet part out loud. The old socialist attacks stopped stinging, so they needed a scarier word. Congresswoman Alexandria Ocasio-Cortez shrugged it off, saying, voters care about groceries, not labels. When your best argument is name-calling, you're not winning the argument. Why did masked fascists march through Washington on July 4th? While the nation marked 250 years since the Declaration of Independence, hundreds of masked men took over the streets of the Capitol. They belonged to Patriot Front, a white supremacist group. The Southern Poverty Law Center, the Anti-Defamation League, and George Washington University all called a hate group. They wore khaki and blue, covered their faces, carried shields and drums, and waved American and Confederate flags. They chanted, "Reclaim America," as they marched past the Capitol toward Union Station. About 400 showed up. A Georgetown law professor spotted them and asked, "What kind of fascist hellscape is happening?" The group formed in 2017 after Charlottesville and wants a white ethno-state. Washington police said they were tracking First Amendment activity. But when Nazis feel safe marching on our birthday, something has gone badly wrong. The Pacific Ocean is running a fever, and that's bad news. Out across the Pacific, there's a marine heat wave so enormous it covers an area more than 8 times the size of the lower 48 states. That's about 13.5% of the entire surface of the Earth, stretching from the Philippines all the way to Peru. It formed when two hotspots merged, one in the North Pacific and one tied to a building super El Nino near the equator. Scientists say it's already fueling a super typhoon in the western Pacific and could bake the western United States under a heat dome in mid-July, raising wildfire risk. Sea levels near California could jump 2 to 3 feet this fall. That heat could turbocharge the jet stream and turn the South into a storm highway. One climate scientist warned, quote, "Months and months of warm could mean stark impacts." What happens in the ocean doesn't always stay in the ocean. Did Trump just admit the whole game is rigged? President Trump attacked a pro-democracy resolution written by leaders of the progressive Black, Hispanic, and Asian Pacific American caucuses. The measure would restore the Voting Rights Act that the Supreme Court gutted, and term limits and possibly more justices on the court and end the Senate filibuster. Trump posted that if Democrats pass it, the Republican Party is dead. Texas Congressman Greg Cesar pounced on that admission. At least he admits it, he says. Cesar wrote, saying Trump just confessed the court's voting rulings are about rigging elections for Republicans. The court's 6-3 decision in Louisiana versus Callis cleared red states to redraw maps and wipe out majority black districts. Trump wants the Save America Act jammed through to act strict voting rules. Speaker Johnson vowed to attach the voting crackdown to a filibuster-proof budget bill. When the president says pretending your vote would kill his party, believe him. Geeky science alert. Do you really need 8 hours of sleep? Here's some good news for anyone who lies awake worrying about sleep. The 8-hour rule you keep hearing might be wrong. Daniel Lieberman, a Harvard evolutionary biologist, wrote in the New York Times that scientists have pinned down how much sleep adults really need. A new study in the journal Nature found the sweet spot sits between 6 hours and 24 minutes and 7 hours and 48 minutes. Sleeping much less or much more got tied to faster aging in the brain, heart, and liver, plus more heart disease and depression. But Lieberman says don't panic. He says you can now relax. About 35% of Americans get less than 7 hours sleep, and stressing about it only makes insomnia worse. So stop counting the hours and start counting how good you feel. And that's the way it is today, Monday, July 6th, 2026. I'm Tom Hart.
4: So former BBC reporter Greg Palast actually did the math. He got data from government sources, entirely government sources, federal and state, and found that voter suppression, people being ripped off the voting rolls or having their votes challenged in a way that prevents them from being counted, even though 100% of them were legal voters, prevented at least 3.5 million and arguably 4.2 million people from voting in the 2024 election. And looking at the math and looking at the states and looking at whose vote got suppressed, which was wildly, mostly black people, Palast concluded just explicitly that if not for the mass purge of voters of color, if not for the mass disqualification of provisional ballots, Harris would have won. The piece is Trump Lost, Vote Suppression Won, over at HartmanReport.com. Check it out.
5: This is the Tom Hartman Program.
4: And it's Tom Hartman. Here I am. I'm back. So happy to be with you. We had a wonderful 4th of July. Had some fascinating adventures. And thank you to Alex Lawson, who did a great job filling in. Alex and Jefferson are just, the two guys who fill in for me when I do take vacations. Just wonderful people. And heard great feedback. Anyway, we got a lot to talk about today. They're shocked. We won't pretend anymore. This is something, over the 4th of July, people were like not inviting their right-wing neighbors to their 4th of July parties and things like that. I mean, it's like, and they're like, what? You're being mean to me, and it can't, well, I'll get into that in a minute. Also, are Democrats really communists? Are the Republicans just scared? And why did masked fascists march through Washington on July 4th? Very strange stuff. In the second hour of the program, did Trump just admit the whole hour is rigged? And the Pacific Ocean is running a major fever. This is very bad news. What Europe experienced last week, what the eastern half of the United States experienced. Well, I guess Europe was the more or less the week before. Well, whatever. The whole planet is getting whacked right now. Also, the western half of Africa is really, it doesn't make the news so much, but it's just being whacked right now. In the third hour of our program, Christopher Armitage is going to drop by. 18 states have now complied with the Republican Party's election theft plan. How many is enough? And a geeky science alert. Do you really need 8 hours of sleep? So, a lot to talk about today. I want to start out with, the July 4th story, I think. It's the party and the visitors and all that kind of thing. The headline, the title of my piece, my daily takeover at HartmanReport.com, is titled, They're Shocked We Won't Pretend Anymore. They, of course, being the MAGA people. And, Louise and I were talking with a friend of ours this was actually maybe a month ago, who said that her sister had called after like a year long no conversation on either side, had called up and said, you know, don't you love me anymore? Why won't you talk to me? And, you know, our friend is gay and married, you know, and she was like, because you voted for the guy three times who doesn't want me to exist. And I just like, you know, if those are your values, I have nothing to say to you. Now, I'm really fortunate. I grew up with three brothers. One of them passed away a few years ago. And my other two brothers are, you know, good progressives and, you know, thank God, you know, and our family gets to, we had a family vacation in March. That was when Jefferson filled in for me. And, we, you know, we just all got together and rented a house. And, you know, the political conversations were lively, but they were friendly. I can't imagine having family members. I mean, I can't imagine it, but it's difficult to know exactly how I would deal with it. And, you know, and I'd love to hear your thoughts on if this happens to you and how you deal with it. You know, if having somebody in your family who, you know, literally thinks that America should become a fascist nation, who thinks that elections should be rigged so that the Republican Party has single-party rule forever, who thinks that all the people of color in the United States, you know, Stephen Miller has said 100 million people should be deported. That would mean deporting, the best guess on, quote, undocumented immigrants is probably around, you know, between 9 and 12 or 13 million. And then you've got the naturalized citizens, which is, I believe, around 30 or 40 million. I'd have to look the numbers up. But and all of that together doesn't add up to 100 million people, what Miller is calling for. So it's basically, I mean, the whole campaign, the whole shtick of the Trump administration, the MAGA movement, which has seized control of the Republican Party, is make America white again and make America straight again and make America Christian. Which, you know, we never were. I mean, we've always embraced all religions. These things are embedded. I mean, this is such the antithesis of the 4th of July. The 4th of July is the celebration, it's not literally the birthday of America. Right? The Constitution was written in 1787. It was ratified in 1789. That will be the 250 years after that will be the 250th birthday of the United States, not the anniversary of July 4th, 1776. So, what is that, 13 years later, I guess, you know, the time it took us to fight the Revolutionary War, write the Constitution, you know, go through the Articles of Confederacy and all, you know, quack, quack, quack. But the whole point of the Declaration of Independence was that all men are created equal. Now, I realize, you know, it was written and signed by about half of the guys who signed it were slaveholders. But the idea was there. I mean, this came out of the Enlightenment, and it came out of their experience with the Iroquois Confederacy and all this. And so it's this whole shtick is the antithesis of what July 4th should have been. Greg Gutfeld went off on this on Fox News. He was like, talking about how people are refusing to talk to people in their own family or, you know, relatives or whatever who are MAGA. He says, can't you just love them anyway? Why are you being so hateful? And I just don't think that it's being hateful to say that you love a guy who says that brown and black people are vermin and are poisoning the blood of our country. I mean, this is literally language lifted right out of Mein Kampf. We fought a war against this. And won. You know, my father was Antifa, you know, he was an anti-fascist straight out of high school, 17 years old. He enrolled in the army in 1945 to go off and fight the fascists. And the war ended before he got out of boot camp. And so he ended up as part of the Japanese occupation forces. But he was ready. And same with Louise's father, who joined the Navy. My dad joined the army. They were all anti-fascists. And I mean, this is the American tradition. This is the American history. And then you get the, you know, the Heritage Foundation publishing this 900-page manifesto that in what I would argue is a Make America White Again manifesto. You got J.D. Vance, essentially talking about this. You've got ICE now, you know, people dying in ICE custody. We've got concentration camps with about 70,000 people in them. They want to increase that to 150,000. It's just wild. And, you know, economically, it doesn't make any sense. Politically, it doesn't make any sense. Gutfeld calls this Trump derangement syndrome. I call it conscience. Just good old-fashioned conscience. You know, Louise and I lived in Germany in 86, 87, and you know, we knew some people who had been Nazis. We knew some people who had just kind of kept their heads down. And the people that we knew who had kept their heads down were, frankly, very embarrassed by it, very sad. You know, if I should have done more kind of thing. You know, I should have been there with Hans and Sophie, you know, and the White Rose Society. So, the bottom line, you know, they're shocked that we won't pretend anymore, right? Well, get over it, guys. That's all I can say to them, you know. Come back when you're willing to be to embrace American values, not fascist values. This country is not should not become a fascist country. I mean, isn't it that simple?
5: This is the Tom Hartman Program.
4: It's just about 15 minutes past the hour. I'll be back with you in just a minute.

0: And welcome back, Tyrone in Harlem, New York. Hey, Tyrone, how are you? What's up?
1: Hey, Tom, welcome back. I hope you had a good time away and got relaxed and took it in. Enjoy your life, Tom. Enjoy your life.
0: We did all that, Tyrone. It was a wonderful time. Thank you.
1: That's good. I'm listening to how the manipulation of the language has been used to just denigrate the things that were supposed to be for good. They don't like diversity, equity, or inclusion.
0: In fact, they've outlawed it.
1: They're out there. Outlawed that. And then when people say they put fascism, socialism, and communism in the same boat, you know, that's the same thing that they don't even bother to look to see what's the difference and why is it this? Why are they spelled differently? You understand? Yeah. It's so crazy how lazy this our population have gotten on trying to figure out why we're in this position that we're in today. And so many people that have checked out. You got 90 million people that checked out of the political apparatus of this country and then complain about the path this country takes.
0: Yeah.
1: My question is, how is it, and Tom, you're doing God's work because you're trying to inform people the best you can, but people, there's so many people that are just stuck.
0: Yeah. Yeah. No, well, part of it is the fact that, you know, as horrified as I am by this and how much I denied it for most of my life, that probably just slightly fewer than half of all white people in the United States are just deeply racist. So, number one, you've got that. Number two, you've got about 20% of all people, and this probably has nothing to do with race, although people who have been minorities probably have a somewhat better experience or better understanding of this, but about 20% of us are authoritarians. We want Big Daddy to be in charge. We don't want to have to worry about things. And you combine those things, you got a party now, the Republican Party, that's going, yeah, we'll be Big Daddy, we'll embrace the authoritarians, and we'll be racists. And people are just loving, you know, sadly. But I think it's coming to an end, Tyrone. I really do. And I think the next 3 years are going to be just a major turning point. Tyrone, thank you for the call. It's so nice to hear from you. Yeah, good talking to you.
1: Thanks for coming back, Tom. Sure. Enjoy.
0: Sure enough. Thank you. Susan in Caldwell, Idaho. Hey, Susan, what's up?
2: Oh, talking about the Seattle World Cup game, us versus Belgium.
0: Yes. And red cards.
2: Red card. Where the president in the last hour has admitted, according to the news service, that yes, I did call and asked them to review this. Well, here's the deal. This is exactly the kind of person that Mr. Trump wants to bar from U.S. citizenship. He is a family of Nigerian origin.
0: You're talking about the guy who got red carded, the American?
2: Yes.
0: Oh, interesting.
2: His family's Nigerian origin, domiciled in the U.K. The parents had traveled to the U.S. while mother was pregnant with Florian, and when she wanted to return to London or wherever she lives in England, the airline said, no, you're too close to your due date. We will not fly you. So she was forced to remain in the USA. Therefore, Florian is born in New York and is a U.S. citizen, exactly the kind of person that Trump tried to go in.
0: I had no idea. I've only been kind of peripherally watching this. I'm not a sports fan, but this red card thing, you know, that Trump is, it's like him calling Brad Raffensperger and saying, find 11,000 votes. You know, this is the same deal. Susan, thank you for that information. I'm going to have to do a little deeper dive on that. That's amazing. And it's so nice to hear from you, Susan. Thank you. We'll be right back.

Want news that actually has your back? The Commonwealth Report brings you honest, unfiltered reporting. News for the public, not the powerful. Twice daily updates that matter. Head to commonwealthreport.news and subscribe today. Take back your news. Did you know that the ancient Roman Republic, you know, which for 480 years was actually a democratic republic before Julius Caesar kind of ended the democracy phase and replaced it with the autocracy phase, that they were brought down by a very small group of very rich people. The richest man in ancient Rome was Marcus Licinius Crassus. He was the richest guy. The billionaire of Rome. And he frankly hated the Roman free bread for all welfare system. It was being paid for with his tax dollars, after all. So him and Pompey the Great and a few other rich guys got together, and they basically crashed Rome. They turned it into an oligarchy and then into a tyranny. And the parallels to

it, and I'll get to it. But I'm so sorry. So a few other things here that I wanted to share with you. Are Democrats really communists? I mean, this is just nuts, right? Tim Burchett, a Republican from Tennessee. This is from the Washington Post, oddly enough. Well, we'll get to that in a moment. Back during his first term in Congress, which was some 7 years ago, he was slamming Democrats for the socialist Democratic wing, or Democrat. You know, the Republicans will never say Democratic because they're all following Joe McCarthy's 1956 advice. Never say the Democratic Party because that sounds too nice. It sounds too Democratic. Always say Democrat Party with an emphasis on the rat. Congressman Burchett, the Republican from Tennessee, he used to slam the Democrat Party, a socialist Democrat Party. Now, he wrote on X just on Wednesday, he says, quit calling them progressives. They're communists. Yeah. Republicans are, like, right across the board, just like the same way that they slur the Democratic Party by calling it the Democrat Party, as does everybody on Fox so-called News and all the right-wing hosts on the 1,500 right-wing radio stations across the country and the three right-wing television networks. None of them will say Democratic Party, even though that's its name. I mean, if we started calling it the Republican Party, they'd be hysterical. They've been doing this Democrat Party thing now for, what, 30, 40, 50 years? I mean, in a big way, for about 30 years. And I'm just astonished that the Democratic Party itself has not gotten up on its hind legs and started yelling about this. But, you know, it seems increasingly like the Democratic Party itself just doesn't have much to say. But some of our great candidates sure do. But anyhow, the right-wing influencers are going crazy on this. This is an analysis done by a group called the National Conference on Citizenship. This is a nonpartisan group that just kind of looks at the status of citizenship and things like that in the United States. And they said from January to June, so the first 6 months of this year, the word communism or communist was used in national media by, well, I would say probably 99% of the time by Republicans, was used an average of 626 times a week. That's a 43% increase over last year. It was only 400 and some odd last year that they called us communists. Now they're calling us communists, like, you know, every day. The last week of June, in fact, mentions of communism hit an annual high. And 17% of Americans say that democratic socialism is a good thing, or socialism in general is a good thing. But the percentage of Americans who don't like socialism has fallen from, in just 2 years, or 3 years, excuse me, has fallen from 45 down to 37%. So what's happening is the Republicans have figured out that Americans no longer hate the word socialist. They're no longer freaked out about socialism. And so now they're using the word communism. The Washington Post notes, socialists have supported city-owned grocery stores, the socialized health care program known as Medicare for All. I'm not sure I'd call that socialized, but whatever. Universal paid family leave, higher taxes on the rich, a more aggressive environmental agenda, and ending military aid to Israel. Some have also advocated abolishing the police. Ah! Yeah, there you go. It's the Washington Post. It's Jeff Bezos. And ICE. And then, of course, you've got, within the Democratic Party, we've got these guys who are taking piles of money from giant corporations and from AIPAC, like Josh Gottheimer. He's the guy who loves, you know, is constantly being quoted. He's a Democratic congressman from New Jersey. And he was on Fox. He's frequently on Fox News. And he said on Fox News that the people who call themselves Democratic Socialists, he says, they should form their own party. They're bomb throwers, not problem solvers. They've declared war on common sense Democrats. See, his definition of a common sense Democrat is one who takes hundreds of thousands or millions of dollars from AIPAC and from big corporations and from right wing billionaires to get elected, and then, you know, might talk a nice line. I mean, this is what we saw. We've seen this in several primaries now, where Democrats are being primaried, being knocked out in the primaries by people who are calling themselves Democratic Socialists, or just, you know, very aggressive about getting things done. The people being knocked out

0: saying for years and years, oh, yes, I love all those Democratic programs, but they don't do anything about it, right? They just do the lip service. And I think Democrats are over it. You know, Trump is trying to do this, right, at Mount Rushmore and then on the 4th of July. On the 4th of July, traditionally, presidents give speeches that are like, let's bring America together, right? We're one country. The 4th, you know, the Declaration of Independence is for all of us now. And Trump instead said, you can't be a communist and you can or a patriot. You cannot be both. And then he says, newcomers to our country are a mortal threat to American liberty. Really? Well, what he means, of course, is newcomers to our country who have brown skin, because he's aggressively bringing white people from South Africa into the United States. In fact, he's organizing parties for them, giving them swag bags, right? Welcoming gifts. So, you know, the Republican Party is now officially the Make America White Party. And sadly, about half of white people seem to support that. But I don't think it's going to prevail. I really don't. I think big change is coming, and I'm very, very hopeful about it. I want to get into the mass fascists marching through Washington, D.C. Stick around. We'll be right back.
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0: And, of course, your calls, and they're shocked we won't pretend anymore. That song coming right after the break.

0: Republicans revive the Red Scare. Masked fascists march on July 4th. The Pacific runs a fever. Trump admits the rig. And science rewrites the 8-hour sleep rule. Good morning. This is the Commonwealth Report. News for the public, not the powerful. You can follow us at commonwealthreport.news. Are Democrats really communists? Or is the GOP just scared? Republicans have dusted off an old smear and slapped a new label on it. For years, they called Democrats socialists. Now, as more Americans warm up to socialism and more socialist candidates win primaries, the right has switched words. They're calling them communists. Trump told a North Dakota rally that Democratic socialists are hiding their true colors. They're actually communists, he said. He called communism a bigger threat than World War I, World War II, Pearl Harbor, and September 11th combined. House Speaker Mike Johnson cast the fight as common sense versus communism and compared the Democratic left to the Bolshevik Revolution. A Republican strategist admitted the quiet part out loud. The old socialist attack stopped stinging, so they needed a scarier word. Congresswoman Alexandria Ocasio-Cortez shrugged it off, saying voters care about groceries, not labels. When your best argument is name-calling, you're not winning the argument. Why did masked fascists march through Washington on July 4th? While the nation marked 250 years since the Declaration of Independence, hundreds of masked men took over the streets of the Capitol. They belonged to Patriot Front, a white supremacist group. The Southern Poverty Law Center, the Anti-Defamation League, and George Washington University all called a hate group. They wore khaki and blue, covered their faces, carried shields and drums, and waved American and Confederate flags. They chanted, "Reclaim America," as they marched past the Capitol toward Union Station. About 400 showed up. A Georgetown law professor spotted them, asked, "What kind of fascist hellscape is happening?" The group formed in 2017 after Charlottesville and wants a white ethno-state. Washington police said they were tracking First Amendment activity, but when Nazis feel safe marching on our birthday, something has gone badly wrong. The Pacific Ocean is running a fever, and that's bad news. Out across the Pacific, there's a marine heat wave so enormous it covers an area more than 8 times the size of the lower 48 states. That's about 13.5% of the entire surface of the Earth, stretching from the Philippines all the way to Peru. It formed when two hotspots merged, one in the North Pacific and one tied to a building super El Nino near the equator. Scientists say it's already fueling a super typhoon in the western Pacific and could bake the western United States under a heat dome in mid-July, raising wildfire risk. Sea levels near California could jump 2 to 3 feet this fall. That heat could turbocharge the jet stream and turn the South into a storm highway. One climate scientist warned, quote, "Months and months of warm could mean stark impacts. What happens in the ocean doesn't always stay in the ocean." Did Trump just admit the whole game is rigged? President Trump attacked a pro-democracy resolution written by leaders of the Progressive, Black, Hispanic, and Asian Pacific American caucuses. The measure would restore the Voting Rights Act that the Supreme Court gutted, and term limits and possibly more justices on the court and end the Senate filibuster. Trump posted that if Democrats pass it, the Republican Party is dead. Texas Congressman Greg Cesar pounced on that admission. "At least he admits it," he says. Cesar wrote, saying Trump just confessed the court's voting rulings are about rigging elections for Republicans. The court's 6-3 decision in Louisiana versus Calais cleared red states to redraw maps and wipe out majority black districts. Trump wants the Save America Act jammed through to act strict voting rules. Speaker Johnson vowed to attach the voting crackdown to a filibuster-proof budget bill. When the president says pretending your vote would kill his party, believe him. Geeky science alert. Do you really need 8 hours of sleep? Here's some good news for anyone who lies awake worrying about sleep. The 8-hour rule you keep hearing might be wrong. Daniel Lieberman, a Harvard evolutionary biologist, wrote in the New York Times that scientists have pinned down how much sleep adults really need. A new study in the journal Nature found the sweet spot sits between 6 hours and 24 minutes and 7 hours and 48 minutes. Sleeping much less or much more got tied to faster aging in the brain, heart, and liver, plus more heart disease and depression. But Lieberman says don't panic. He says you can now relax. About 35% of Americans get less than 7 hours sleep, and stressing about it only makes insomnia worse. So stop counting the hours and start counting how good you feel. And that's the way it is today, Monday, July 6th, 2026. I'm Tom Hart.
1: So former BBC reporter Greg Palast actually did the math. He got data from government sources, entirely government sources, federal and state, and found that voter suppression, people being ripped off the voting rolls or having their votes challenged in a way that prevents them from being counted, even though 100% of them were legal voters, prevented at least 3.5 million and arguably 4.2 million people from voting in the 2024 election. And looking at the math and looking at the states and looking at whose vote got suppressed, which was wildly, mostly black people, Palast concluded just explicitly that if not for the mass purge of voters of color, if not for the mass disqualification of provisional ballots, Harris would have won. The piece is Trump Lost, Vote Suppression Won, over at HartmanReport.com. Check it out. Did you know that every weekday we send out an email before the show giving you all the topics coming up so you could be fully informed and ready to interact with our program? 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

0: There you go. 37 minutes past the hour. Welcome back. So this hate group, this so-called Patriot Front, descended in Washington, D.C., about 400 of these pathetic losers wearing masks. They're embarrassed to show who they are because they know what pathetic losers they are, carrying Confederate flags. This is just the group. This is from Common Dreams. The group believes that democracy no longer functions and wants to transform the U.S. into a pan-European ethnostate. In other words, only people of European ancestry need apply, right? That excludes both citizens of color and new immigrants and refugees. And did Trump say a word about it? Did he condemn them? I guarantee you, if Democratic Socialists of America had marched on D.C., Trump would have been hysterical. But fascists? That's the GOP now. All right, so what's on your mind today? Paul in Woodinville, Washington. Hey, Paul, what's up?
1: Well, Tom, I was thinking about the Supreme Court rulings on transgender athletes and also birthright citizenship. And I heard some phrases that have been tossed around with regard to the transgender athletes. The one is the gender to which you were assigned at birth is one of them. And then biological male and biological female. Well, those two, first of all, are not the way a biologist would think of things. We don't think of biological. We think of phenotype and genotype.
0: Right, and none of us even acknowledges hermaphrodism or whatever it's called, you know, where people are born that are neither male nor female or maybe both.
1: Right, but biological male, biological female is a, it's a kind of a nowhere phrase. But more than that, do you think conservatives would tolerate the government assigning anything to them, let alone a personal attribute?
0: That's a good point.
1: I mean, what the hell? Look at this, Tom. Your gender that you're supposed to wear for the rest of your life, assigned at birth by what? A certificate of live birth, is essentially a medical opinion. Mm-hmm. That a doctor arrived at through observation of newborn genitalia.
0: And occasionally modification, by the way, of newborn genitalia.
1: Well, I have a friend who's an OBGYN, and I asked her about this past week. I said, isn't it just, they don't do a blood test. Mm-hmm. I mean, to find out what your chromosomal makeup is. So how the hell, is this really not scientific? He said, no, it's all by observation. And sometimes it's not that clear, because you have to realize we all start as females in the womb. Mm-hmm. And the male genitalia only develop in the last 2 months of pregnancy. So certainly a premature birth would be. But she said sometimes it's so underdeveloped it's a little hard to tell. But the point is the doctor is making this determination for the family, for the parents, and they're paying for it.
0: All right, and not for the government.
1: Other time, yeah. What? Yeah, but then it goes on the certificate of live birth. For what reason? What interest does the state have in knowing what my gender
0: is? Paul, you and I both know what this is really all about. And this is really all about these right-wing so-called Christians who want to control and regulate every aspect of our lives. They want everybody to, they want a Beaver Cleaver world again. You know, they want to leave it to Father, you know, or whatever Father knows best, and leave it to Beaver. I mean, they want to go back to this 1950s world that you and I grew up with on television in the 50s, 60s, 70s, 80s, when there were literally no black or brown people on TV unless they were bad guys, and there were no queer people on TV at all. And every family had a mom and a dad who slept in separate beds. This is the world they want to take us back to. And it's a world that never existed. It's a world that just was the creation of this new medium television that came along in the 40s and 50s, in a big way the 50s, that was, you know, it was entirely controlled by white men, 100%.
1: Well, you get my point.
0: Straight white men at that. Yeah, I get your point.
1: So let me say, I want to go off on just for a second here about what you just said about the
0: Well, I do need to wrap it up and move to the next caller. We got a bunch of calls.
1: Here's my observation is that I just watched the other day an episode of Ozzy and Harriet and some other of those from that genre of television. And I noticed something is that all of the situational comedy that's in it is based on people telling little white lies to each other and not saying, oh, I don't really want to go play bridge tonight. I'd rather not. They say, oh, well, I can't. I'm going. Ozzy was going fishing. And it turned into this big comedy of lies.
0: Oh, interesting.
1: Not errors. It was everybody who can't express themselves. Yeah. They tell lies so they not don't want to hurt somebody else's feelings. And that's what all the situational comedy is based on, people not being honest.
0: That's funny. Yeah, I'd have to go back and watch the old Lucy show, but which...
1: Yeah, same thing.
0: I'm thinking of several episodes, yeah. Amazing. Well, Paul, I got to move along, but thank you so much for the call. It's nice to hear from you and spot on. Dennis in Aptos, California. Hey, Dennis, what's up?
2: Yeah, it's amazing you brought up the fascists marching through Washington because they had the same exact type of uniform of those cosplaying U.S. cavalry guys standing behind Trump at Mount Rushmore the other day.
0: Hmm.
2: And when I saw that immediately, well, you know, they weren't wearing the 1870s uniform. They were wearing 1890s. So it's, you know, San Juan Hill. Spanish-American War.
0: Sure, yeah. Well, it was all about Teddy Roosevelt, who's on the mountain. I mean, you know, there's arguably some rationalization for that.
2: Yeah, but still, though, you're talking about the U.S. cavalry here, and we know what they did to the Plains and Western Mountain Indians.
0: Yeah, and Custer.
2: So, exactly. Yeah, and, you know, not too far away from Mount Rushmore is that Crazy Horse statue in rock. They've been working on it since 1946. It might not be done until the middle of the next century.
0: Really? I don't know about this.
2: What's that?
0: I don't know about that.
2: Oh, yeah, there is. There's somebody's making a crazy horse statue.
0: Cool.
2: But, yeah. So
0: he was not just a great warrior. He was also a great philosopher. Anyhow, back to you.
2: Oh, absolutely. And also in 1890, that's when Sitting Bull was assassinated. Mm-hmm. At Standing Rock.
0: Yep.
2: So the soldiers would have been wearing those uniforms.
0: Yep.
2: So if you're a Native American, I can imagine how offended you are. And then the other day when he's making his 4th of July speech, he mentions like Buffalo Bill and Annie Oakley and all these people that were part of the taming of the West.
0: The genocide of Native Americans.
2: And we know what they did to the Plains and Indians and Mountain Indians.
0: Yeah.
2: It's just so blatantly racist.
0: Yeah.
2: I don't think he didn't mention any Indians of the time.
0: No,
2: he didn't mention
0: not.
2: The buffalo that got slaughtered.
0: No.
2: It's so slanted toward what we white people have done in America as opposed to what anybody else has done.
0: Yeah.
2: It's really disgusting.
0: They need to replace the G with a W. You know, make America white again. That's their agenda, period. Full stop.
2: It seems to be.
0: Yeah.
2: Yeah.
0: It really is. I mean, these people are just like, they themselves are racist to their core, and they are appealing to white Americans who are racist, and tragically, there's a hell of a lot of them, and that's now the GOP. Dennis, thanks. Thank you for the information,
2: sure.
0: Too. It's always great talking with you. Appreciate the call. It's 45 minutes past the hour. I'll be back with more of your calls in just a minute. Stay with us.
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0: Defending America from the weapons of mass deception. I'll be right back with you. By the way, what do you think of this whole red card scandal? Isn't this wild stuff?

0: And welcome back. Leonard in Oxford, North Carolina. Hey, Leonard, what's on your mind today? Thanks for watching.
1: Tom, you look like vacation was good to you, man. You got good color.
0: Well, thank you, Leonard.
1: I wound up about all these phone calls that Trump keeps making that he doesn't make the one we need to get him to make, which is the phone call to the Democracy Nation. Who's going to answer that call? But anyway, he calls the guy about the pool. I mean, the reflecting pool. I mean, he tore this up right in front of God and everybody. Nobody did a thing about it.
0: They drove all that equipment. They drove all those heavy. The Beast, his armored limousine weighs more than most trucks, and they drove it across the reflecting pool right after they put down the epoxy liner, and now they're wondering why it's coming up.
1: Like all that moisture that was captured has got to seep up, and that's what takes it off.
0: Yeah.
1: Well, let's get to the next phone call that he made to the president of FIFA. You know, to call in, and I didn't find her till this morning that they're buddies. You know, they're acquaintances. He's a MAGA. Yeah. He's a world MAGA.
0: Yeah, and he used to be good friends with Putin, by the way.
1: The World Cup is big. It's big news. Mm-hmm. Look at the theater of it. And, I mean, right now America is going to get a second chance showing little boys and little girls that want to be soccer stars that it's wrong to break the rules and not get punished for it. I mean, that's what Trump is telling. I can make a phone call, like Aunt B, make a phone call, Andy Griffith, that sort of thing. But I'm wound up, but I just want to say we got to do something, man. We got to get up off our backside and do something, because I'm tired of telling everybody that makes my butt want to chew tobacco. I got to do something about it.
0: Yeah.
1: So.
0: Yeah. There you go. Leonard, thank you for
1: the
0: call.
1: Thank God for you, Tom. I made a phone call today and got something done.
0: Thank you, Leonard. I appreciate your kind words. Michelle in Kansas City, Missouri. Hey, Michelle, what's up?
2: Hey, Tom, I wanted to give you an example of how petty Republicans are. Now, I live in Kansas City, but my family's had a lake house at the Lake of the Ozarks for about 40 years. Well, Al Gore bought land about 2 miles from me in the next subdivision, built a cute little house, but he wanted to cut down some trees so he could see the water because he's not on the lake proper. Somebody found out and told the local newspaper, and this is all Republican country. That's why on my front door I have a beware of attack Democrat sign on my door because they're all Republican down here.
0: God bless you, Michelle.
2: And they harassed him for months over wanting to cut down some trees on his own land. Mm. And I'll tell you, to put it in perspective, their regulations for a septic tank down here, mind you, on the wall, you know, we're by the lake, is a 50-gallon drum, and there's no inspections required. So that's how petty Republicans are. They went after him over cutting down trees on his own land. I mean, the county got involved. It was in the newspaper for every week. So that's how petty they are, over a tree.
0: Yeah.
2: Just wanted to give you just...
0: On his own land. I mean, you know,
2: on his own. And mind you, this whole land down here has been totally logged in the 20s and 30s. Right. So there's no, I have bigger trees in my backyard in Kansas City than there are down here.
0: Right. So this is not old growth.
2: So the man is brave, though, because he has his mailbox right there on the road with his name on it. And I'm just like, oh, you're...
0: Wow.
2: And he's waved at me 3 times, so that makes him my boyfriend.
0: Oh, isn't that sweet? Well, if you talk to him... You know, I spent some time with Al Gore when he came to Portland. In fact, I introduced him, to a crowd. And what a good man. What a good man. So, Michelle, if you see him, tell him I said hi.
2: I'm going to talk about you when I meet Al Gore. Sure, I'm going to get right on that.
0: Okay, thanks, Michelle. Got to run. Bye-bye. Hey, thanks so much for sharing our program and for reaching out to our stations and sponsors and letting them know that you're listening. It really means a lot to us. They called it blood libel. What the Germans were doing against the Jews, claiming that they were using the blood of Christian children to make their matzah. We've got a new blood libel now here in the United States. J.D. Vance and Donald Trump lying through their teeth, arguing that black Haitian immigrants to the United States, legal immigrants with green cards in this little town in Ohio, are eating pets. And this is another libel that goes way back. In the 1890s, People were claiming German and Dutch immigrants were eating pets. Then they claimed in the 1880s, and actually as recently as last year, a restaurant got shut down in California because of claims that they were serving pets. They weren't. It was an Asian restaurant. This is just evil stuff, these lies and spreading this kind of hate. And this is now the strategy that the Republicans are using. There's a whole article about it at HartmanReport.com, hate as a political weapon. Check it out. Hey, welcome back. 9 minutes before the hour, picking up your calls here. Dave in Federal Way, Washington. Hey, Dave, what's up?
3: Hey, Tom, on that comment you made about, you know, Trump voters getting, or MAGA getting offended. Actually, I'm not even narrowing it down to MAGA anymore. I'm just saying conservatives, but
0: yeah,
3: that's just me.
0: I get it.
3: The thing is, you know, I've always found that very odd. For years, I've been like screaming about this, and nobody wants to hear. And I get it because, you know, they have an Uncle Fred that's a conservative, or, you know, they have family, Tom.
0: Mm-hmm.
3: But here's the thing: this movement, even before it was MAGA, all right, the title MAGA is not really American. I mean, I guess maybe I've spent too much time overseas, but it would be like me going to Germany or, I don't know, even in Iraq, there were a lot of English speakers. My Arabic's not that great. And then just lecturing about how great America is, you know, I mean, how great democracy and our system is. It would be a waste of time. They don't really understand it. And this is what I'm saying about MAGA. I don't really fight with them because I don't really – well, I do understand where they're coming from. What it is, it's they want to abandon everything that made this country what it is because it's not working for them. Okay, and here's the deal.
0: They think it's not working for them. They're still happy to take Social Security or Medicare or, you know, use the public roads and hope that the police and fire will help them out and send their kids to public. So they think it's, but somehow, you know, maybe some black people someplace or some brown people are getting some kind of benefits. And oh my God, right?
3: Well, that brings me to my main point. Scott Jennings and all the others, I think it was the last weekend, they were really on this roll about AOC and J.D. Vance. They were like, J.D. Vance doesn't want to – or J.D. Vance wants to run against AOC because she made a fool of herself on the world stage. But they never elaborated on what that is because I don't think it exists. The reason why they want AOC to run is, I'm telling you, Tom, these guys want to admit that they are nationalist socialists. They want to. And everybody says I'm crazy.
0: As in
3: I'm
0: Nazi.
3: Like, no,
0: yeah.
3: I know how, yeah. I no, know I, how I, this works.
0: I will they call them Nazis too.
3: Germany.
0: Yeah, I lived in Germany for a couple of years and I knew real Nazis and I heard all kinds of wild stories. It's here. Dave, thanks. That's so well said. Bill in Clifton, New Jersey. Hey, Bill, what's up?
4: Yeah, two things. One is that, you know, when Steve Miller says one third of the American population is here illegally, you know, he's getting a little bit of hyperbole. But what I think that is about Project 2040, when America will no longer be a white country. That's why he's trying to get as many people out of the country as possible.
0: I agree.
4: And he thinks that's going to work. Right. And the other
0: that's also
4: thing
0: why
4: is
0: they're encouraging more white babies with Trump's new, hey, if you have a white baby, we're going to give you $1,000. I mean, that was what he was celebrating
4: right
0: today. It wasn't, obviously, he didn't say white babies, but, you know, you and I know what's really going on here.
4: Right. And when Trump says, they're communists and communism has never worked, it's a failed thing. Has he heard of a place called China? You know, one out of five people on Earth are Chinese.
0: I would argue that China doesn't actually practice communism; that they're practicing totalitarian capitalism. But point made. They call themselves communists, certainly.
4: Right, and there's about 150 million people in other countries like Vietnam and North Korea and Cuba and other places that are communists. Maybe the same way, but. Doesn't he think that people realize that? I mean, and I haven't heard that since I was a kid.
0: I don't think Republicans realize that. I think they live in an information bubble that is so narrowly and completely circumscribed that...
4: it's nuts.
0: Yeah, it really is, and it's tragic. Yep. Bill, well said. Thank you. Lewis in Miami. Hey, Lewis, you have the last minute of the hour. What's up?
5: Hey, Tom, how you doing? Thank you for taking my call. Tom, I called you because I've been trying to call as many, you know, shows, to be honest with you, because you guys have platforms. And to be honest with you, I'm a Democrat, but I'm concerned, you know, about this. Why is it that Democrats, why do we have to, throw labels on ourselves? And now, you know, this Democrat socialist term is being thrown around. I live in Miami. Okay, where obviously Trump won the city of Miami because of the Cuban population, and there's also a big population of Venezuelans who live down here. I mean, huge. I would say Miami is probably 90% or 95% Hispanic. And you throw away, you throw around a term like socialism here, and you know, socialism is exactly, it's communism. Okay,
0: and well, it is in the context of Cuba and Venezuela. You're right. And they're, you know, this is what they're right. I get it, Lewis. The problem is that you've got some Democrats who want to differentiate themselves from people like Josh Gottheimer, you know, who take money from AIPAC and from giant corporations and billionaires. And they just want to say, no, we want a nation that works. But I get your point, Lewis. It's well made. Thank you. We're hitting the top of the hour here. Did Trump just admit that the whole game is rigged? We'll talk about that in this episode.
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7: Years ago, when I announced that I was leaving my job as editor of the Texas Observer to run for political office, I had to admit that going into politics is the only downward career move one can take from journalism. But being both a journalist and a politician does hone one's ability to detect the smell of BS. And we Americans are presently getting a noxious blast of that stench from our warmongering Department of Defense. The vast trillion-dollar Pentagon is the ultimate Big Brother bureaucracy, literally empowered to compel thousands of Americans to die in foolish military misadventures cooked up by political partisans and profiteering corporate contractors. That's why it's so alarming that Trump's Project 2025 autocrats are now rushing to slam an iron door of censorship on reporters trying to inform us commoners about the militaristic schemes and corporate fraud that comes from inside this government fortress. In the name of defending freedom, Trump's palace guards are banning media outlets that displease His Royal Highness. Also, Pretty Boy Pete, Trump's made-for-TV Pentagon honcho, has even decreed that reporters must be tightly monitored by military escorts while doing interviews, reviewing documents, and otherwise exercising the essential constitutional rights of our nation's free press. The good news is that rather than kowtowing to the autocrats, dozens of media organizations have told Pete to stuff it, choosing to do old-school outsider digging into this insider war machine. This is Jim Hightower saying, meanwhile, the Project 2025 authoritarians hail their clampdown on free press rights by touting their, quote, fresh relationship with what they call their new Pentagon press corps. Right, it's their partisan press corps, not ours.
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0: From New York, this is Democracy Now!
1: Climate disasters are becoming more frequent, more destructive, and more costly. And the World Meteorologic Organization has warned we ain't seen nothing yet.
0: At least 25 people have died from extreme heat in New Jersey alone over the weekend, following a heat wave that enveloped the eastern half of the United States. And in Europe, thousands of excess deaths have been linked to record temperatures. We'll speak to writer David Wallace Wells. His latest essay for the New York Times Magazine, We Need to Retrofit the Planet. The heat wave proves it. Then prosecutors charge a former U.S. Olympian canoeist with a felony for touching the peeling paint of the algae-infested reflecting pool in Washington, D.C.
2: Today is about accountability for damaging a national resource, a national treasure, and that is the reflecting pool.
0: We'll speak to David Hearn's lawyer, Norm Eisen, President Obama's ethics advisor, about the vandalism charges. Also about birthright citizenship and Eisen's challenge to the Paramount Warner Brothers Discovery merger. And finally, a New York City Council staff member has been released after 5 months in custody at the ICE immigration jail named Delaney Hall in Newark, New Jersey.
3: Thank you so much. You saved my life in many ways. Thank you.
0: All that and more coming up. Welcome to Democracy Now!, democracynow.org, The War and Peace Report. I'm Amy Goodman. Millions of Iranians have attended funeral services for Supreme Leader Ali Khamenei and four members of his family assassinated by the U.S. in February. Joining the funeral were three of Khamenei's sons who had not been seen since the U.S. and Israel launched the war. A fourth son, Ayatollah Mujtaba Khamenei, has been named new supreme leader and remained out of public view. Ahead of the funeral, President Trump told Axios negotiations with Iran will remain paused until at least July 9th and that, quote, neither side will shoot at the other. Israeli forces have bombed parts of Lebanon in a fresh violation of the U.S. brokered agreement to end the attacks that Israel signed in June. Israel's most recent strikes targeted Nabatea in southern Lebanon, killing at least four people. There are also reports of Israeli drones flying over the coastal city of Tyre. On Sunday, the Israeli Prime Minister Benjamin Netanyahu claimed without evidence that some Christian villages in southern Lebanon have asked to be annexed by Israel. In Yemen, dozens of people are dead following an outbreak of fighting between Yemen's internationally recognized government and Houthi rebels in Hodeida, a province near the strategic Bab al-Mandab Strait on the Red Sea. The violence began Friday when Houthi fighters used snipers, drones and artillery to attack government positions. A Yemeni minister says more than 50 Houthis were killed in a counterattack. On Sunday, the British military said a cargo ship came under fire off the coast of Yemen in the Red Sea. No group claimed responsibility, but the Houthis are active in the area and had previously threatened to renew attacks on ships. Israel's military continues to attack the Gaza Strip in further violations of the U.S. brokered October ceasefire. Earlier today, two people were killed and 15 injured when Israel struck a tent housing displaced Palestinians in al-Mawasi, an area Israel previously declared a humanitarian safe zone. Another attack on Khan Yunis struck a vehicle, killing two Palestinians. Meanwhile, Israel's security cabinets approved the construction of 13 new settlements in the occupied West Bank. The International Center of Justice for Palestinians condemned the announcement, writing, quote, this is a deliberate strategy to reshape the geography and demographics of the occupied Palestinian territories, entrenching annexation and deepening Israel's unlawful occupation in clear violation of international law, they said. The family of the prominent Palestinian doctor, Hassan Abu Safia, says his health has sharply deteriorated after more than 555 days in Israeli prisons. Dr. Abu Safia had served as a pediatrician and director of the Kamel Adwan Hospital in northern Gaza until he was abducted by Israel in December of 2024. He's been held without charge ever since. In a video message, Dr. Abu Safia's son Elias says his father shows clear signs of torture and medical neglect during a recent meeting with his lawyer in which Dr. Abu Safia described being beaten with a hammer.
4: My father was unable to breathe. My father was unable to speak. His face was disfigured from the marks of torture and pain, especially after the last court session held in Jerusalem at the Supreme Court. We still call out, plead and appeal and beg to all the free people of the world and to everyone with an atom of humanity in their heart to save my father's life before it's too late.
0: Palestinian officials say Israeli attacks have killed about 1,700 healthcare workers in Gaza since October 2023. At least 83 medical workers remain in Israeli prisons. In Greece, residents of Thessaloniki have been ordered to remain indoors with their windows shut after a fast-moving wildfire engulfed a recycling plant, sending toxic smoke over the city. This comes as hundreds of firefighters battle wildfires in Portugal and Greece following a record-shattering European heat wave that's already been blamed for thousands of heat-related deaths. Here in the U.S., at least 25 people are dead due to extreme heat and humidity after a massive heat dome brought record temperatures to the central and eastern U.S. over the 4th of July holiday. Some 185 million people and more than half of U.S. residents were under heat alerts over the weekend, with extreme weather forcing the cancellation of Independence Day events in states from Alabama to Connecticut. We'll have more on the extreme heat wave with David Wallace Wells. Meanwhile, Super Typhoon Bavi has brought devastating 175-mile-per-hour winds and storm surge to the Pacific Ocean, U.S. territories of Guam and the Northern Mariana Islands. The headline of David Wallace Wells' piece in the New York Times Magazine that we'll talk about is we need to retrofit the planet. The heat wave proves it. In Washington, D.C., officials ordered thousands of people to evacuate the National Mall Saturday night as severe thunderstorms approached, delaying President Trump's speech and fireworks display, marking the 250th anniversary of the signing of the Declaration of Independence. Thousands stood in security lines for hours in triple-digit heat, as a district tied its all-time record high for Independence Day. Dozens were treated for heat-related illnesses. Trump eventually spoke at 11:15 p.m., delivering a 40-minute speech in which he promised a new golden age of America, while casting his political opponents as communists who pose an existential threat.
5: Our warriors did not fight communism on battlefields across the world, only to have that menace rear its ugly head right back here in America. We're not going to let it happen. We like to stop a threat like that immediately and before it begins. It's like a cancer. You got to cut it out. You got to cut it out fast.
0: Trump spoke after dozens of people wearing masks, mirrored sunglasses, and symbols of the white supremacist group Patriot Front rallied in Washington, D.C. on the 4th of July, riding public transit and marching near landmarks. The group has portrayed itself as the, quote, protectors of white America, unquote. This comes after the Trump administration's Freedom 250 celebration narrowly avoided disaster last week when a piece of debris fell from the stage, nearly crushing a group of about two dozen dancers. Meanwhile, federal prosecutors have indicted the former U.S. Olympian David Hearn on a felony charge for allegedly damaging the Lincoln Memorial reflecting pool, which has been plagued by peeling paint and rapid algae growth following the Trump administration's multi-million-dollar renovation in a no-bid contract. Hearn was arrested last month after he was spotted reaching into the water. He said he was curious about the state of the reflecting pool, had merely touched coating that had already floated to the surface. Later in the broadcast, we'll speak with his lawyer, the former Obama ethics advisor, Norm Eisen. The confirmed death toll from Venezuela's devastating twin earthquakes rose to more than 3,300 Sunday, with thousands remaining missing as officials began to bury the bodies of dozens of unidentified victims. Thousands have been left homeless, primarily in the region of La Guaira. Meanwhile, the U.S.-backed government of interim Venezuelan President Delcy Rodriguez is defending its actions in the aftermath of the quakes as survivors and residents decry what they've described as a delayed and inadequate response to the disaster. In Ukraine, at least 11 people were killed after Russia launched a series of overnight aerial strikes on Kyiv just a day before a NATO summit in Ankara, Turkey. The attacks came after President Trump reportedly offered to help Russian President Vladimir Putin to end the Ukraine war in a phone call between the two leaders that reportedly lasted nearly 90 minutes. Meanwhile, Russia faces a growing fuel crisis after Ukraine targeted more than 50 oil refineries and other energy sites across Russian territory and occupied Crimea since March. Over the weekend, a wave of Ukrainian long-range drones struck a key oil terminal and naval base in St. Petersburg. President Trump is flying to Turkey today for the NATO summit in Ankara, where he's scheduled to meet with Ukrainian President Volodymyr Zelensky. Heads of state from over 30 countries are also scheduled to attend. Ahead of Trump's visit, Turkish police detained more than 100 protesters as they marched to demand Turkey's withdrawal from NATO. Among those arrested in Ankara were several journalists, human rights activists, and academics. Police also cracked down on protests in Istanbul.
6: NATO's crimes around the world are apparent. They have also committed numerous offenses in Turkey, orchestrated coups, and have bases here. And now, shamelessly, they are being hosted in Ankara. I am here today to protest because I cannot accept this blow to my honor. NATO is a very big criminal organization.
0: Pope Leo has urged the United States and European nations to ease up on their inhumane treatment of migrants and refugees. The pontiff made the appeal Saturday from the Italian island of Lampedusa, where he also visited a cemetery, praying over the graves of migrants who've died while making the treacherous journey from Africa to Europe across the Mediterranean.
7: Those who have lost their lives in this sea are victims both of decisions that were made and of decisions that were not made, indifference to the common good and corruption in their countries of origin, a global economic system that generates poverty and exclusion, fear that fuels prejudice and contempt, the belief that such problems do not concern us, the criminal calculations of those who profit from the suffering of others.
0: President Trump has issued pardons to 11 more people, including 9 who face criminal charges for violating the Clean Air Act by tampering with emissions monitoring systems on cars. Trump also pardoned Adam Kadan, a former business partner of the disgraced lobbyist Jack Abramoff. Kadan pleaded guilty in 2005 to fraud and conspiracy related to the purchase of a fleet of gambling boats. His pardon came just months after he co-hosted a fundraiser at Trump's Mar-a-Lago resort for a Long Island Republican congressional candidate. Fresh controversy has embroiled the FIFA World Cup after President Trump called on the FIFA president, Gianni Infantino, to lift a red card suspension on the U.S. men's national team top goal scorer, Folarin Balogun. Trump reportedly had a private call with the FIFA chief last week to ask for a review of Balogun's suspension, which was lifted on Sunday ahead of the U.S. team's match against Belgium today. The reversal is highly unusual. It's the first time since 1962 that FIFA's allowed a player to appear in a game after being suspended. He was red carded. Trump took to Truth Social, thanking FIFA, quote, for doing what was right and reversing a great injustice, unquote. And China's begun enforcing a new so-called ethnic unity law that human rights groups warn could accelerate the forced assimilation of ethnic minorities. Beijing said the law could also apply to individuals outside Chinese borders. Amnesty International said in a statement, quote, rather than celebrating difference, it's about pushing ethnic groups such as Uyghurs, Tibetans and Mongolians to adopt a single state-defined national identity dominated by Han Chinese culture law. This law risks providing a stronger legal basis for existing practices of transnational repression, peaceful advocacy for minority rights in China by anyone, anywhere, could be characterized as undermining ethnic unity, unquote, Amnesty International said. Here in New York, a Tibetan activist lit himself on fire outside the United Nations headquarters last week, protesting China's annexation of Tibet. In a live stream video posted before his self-immolation, Logba Rangzin decried Beijing's policies for, quote, destroying the Tibetan people.
8: It's not that we do not have independence. We had it, but the independence is lost. We have to get it back. Therefore, we Tibetans in exile must unite and struggle for the independence of Tibet.
0: Logba Rangzin died in the protest. He was a 52-year-old resident of Queens, New York, originally from Eastern Tibet and an advocate for Tibetan independence for over a decade. And those are some of the headlines. This is Democracy Now!, democracynow.org, The War and Peace Report. I'm Amy Goodman. A grand jury in Washington, D.C. has indicted the former U.S. Olympian canoeist Davy Hearn for allegedly vandalizing the Lincoln Memorial reflecting pool. On June 19th, Davy Hearn stopped by the pool while on a 64-mile bike ride. He says he touched the pool to see what it felt like and was then arrested, handcuffed, and held for 5 hours by U.S. Park Police. He's now facing a possible sentence of 10 years in prison if convicted. He is one of the at least six people who've been arrested for allegedly vandalizing the pool. Following the incident, Trump posted on social media, quote, the United States Park Police have arrested multiple individuals for vandalizing our nation's magnificent reflecting pool. Who would do such a thing? These are very serious crimes having to do with the destruction of national monuments. Years in jail, Trump wrote. District Attorney for Washington, D.C., Jean Pirro, said Hearn willfully and violently damaged a 2-square-foot piece of sealant of the pool.
2: I felt it important to call this press conference because one of the most offensive images that I hold in my mind are the images of national monuments that are being defaced, roped, torn down, graffitied, and damaged by individuals. Today is about accountability for damaging a national resource, a national treasure, and that is the reflecting pool.
0: That's U.S. Attorney for Washington, D.C., Jean Pirro. The reflecting pool underwent a nearly $16 million renovation. President Trump wanted to paint the bottom of the pool American flag blue. The work was completed under a no-bid contract, but then the pool turned green as algae blooms flourished and the bottom of the pool began to peel. Late-night comics started to say that the pool was Mexican flag green. For more, we're joined by Norm Eisen. He's co-founder and executive chair of Democracy Defenders Fund. One of Davy Hearn's attorneys was formerly White House Special Counsel for Ethics and Government Reform under President Obama and was co-founder and board chair of CREW, that's Citizens for Responsibility and Ethics in Washington. Norm Eisen, thanks so much for joining us. Can you talk about what Davy Hearn exactly was charged with?
9: Mr. Hearn has been charged with vandalism. He's innocent. The charges are outrageous. And, Amy, it should be concerning to every American when on this kind of a basis a felony charge can issue. So we're preparing to vigorously defend the case in court.
0: So explain what we understand. You can't help but think, I mean, this has been, here is President Trump, who is a developer. This is a no-bid contract. I don't know if you can talk about who this went to and the humiliation of President Trump himself, I won't even say the White House, for what's happened to the pool. Do you think this is about trying to deflect attention for the failure of this reflecting pool?
9: Amy, we do think that Davey is being scapegoated for the failures of the White House with respect to the reflecting pool, that the blame is being shifted. He's innocent, and we intend to vigorously defend the matter.
0: Norm Eisen, you are involved.

0: in charge. Can you talk about the significance of what's happening here?
1: Of course, Amy, at Democracy Defenders Fund and Democracy Defenders Action, we have over 300 legal cases and matters, entirely separate from Mr. Hearn's case. Another one of those very important democracy cases is the effort to mash together two of the largest entertainment and news entities, Paramount and Warner Brothers. And the concern here is, under the Ellison's tutelage, David Ellison, his father, Larry Ellison, cronies of President Trump's, the CBS network, Storied, the Tiffany network, we've seen its news operations demolished by Barry Weiss. Now they're going to put CNN under that same umbrella, together, by the way, with TikTok, where they also have that social media outfit under their wing. If you like what they did to CBS, the destruction of 60 Minutes, for example, you'll love what they're going to do to CNN. And that's just the news side of things. We can't have, you know, somebody's watching Fox News, they say, oh, I can't take this anymore, I'm going to turn the channel. And you go to CNN, it's the same thing. You go to CBS, it's the same thing. Then on top of that, you have an even louder megaphone for influencing society, the entertainment industry, film and TV, documentary films, all of that also under the Ellison sway. Reportedly, career professionals at the Department of Justice were not ready to let this merger go through. They had serious questions about whether it was illegal under antitrust law with the excessive concentration of power in the hands of the Ellisons. They were overruled. There's the most profound questions about whether there was inappropriate political decision making to jam through this merger. Two of President Trump's cronies, the Ellisons, and fortunately, the state AGs, the UK government, the EU are still asking those hard questions. We anticipate that the state AGs will go to court and get an injunction, just like they did, Amy, with the Live Nation merger, Live Nation and Ticketmaster, just like they have done with other cases, Nexstar, Tegna, another big media merger. The AGs were successful in getting court relief. We anticipate they'll do the same thing here.
0: The significance of the British government, as you just mentioned, suggesting that it may challenge Paramount Skydance blockbuster $110 billion takeover of Warner Brothers. And you talk about CBS then would be under the same roof as CNN and HBO, among other media properties. Lisa Nandy, the British Culture and Media Secretary, expressed concern about concentrating control of media assets in the hands of fewer corporate owners. She said, following engagement with the parties and independent research, my department has today written to the current and proposed owners of Warner Brothers Discovery on my behalf to inform them I am minded to intervene, she said. What would it mean if Britain intervened?
1: It would be a substantial hurdle to completing this misbegotten merger mashup. The combined entity has substantial assets that are in the UK market or impact the UK market. It would be one of the strikes against the merger, the most devastating because the largest concentration is in the United States, would be the state AGs, but the UK and the EU matter. And Amy, very proud that at Democracy Defenders, we filed a complaint with the UK that will be part of the basis for action if they move. So we are on the case in the US, and wherever necessary,

0: to stop these kinds of assaults on our democracy.
1: I want to turn to another issue, birthright citizenship. This is how Speaker Mike Johnson, speaking about the Supreme Court decision on Fox News over the weekend.
2: I really enjoyed Justice Clarence Thomas's dissent. It's everybody should read that, must read. He explained that the 14th Amendment, the original intent, was to enhance and really value citizenship, and it's been devalued because of birthright tourism, which is what we have now. It's a threat to the rule of law and national security. We do need to address it. We're looking at all angles. If there's some legislative fix, we'll advance that immediately. If it's a constitutional amendment, as you know, it takes a little more time. But we've got to address this. It really is a serious, serious issue.
1: So, Norm Eisen, if you can talk about this approach that Congress would pass a law and this whole framing of birthright citizenship as birthright tourism, suggesting there would be pregnancy tests for anyone coming into the United States that's not an American citizen.
0: Amy, it's so wrong. We at Democracy Defenders Fund represented together with LULAC and our other wonderful partners in the case, including the ACLU, those brave moms who were willing to stand up and fight the Trump administration's unconstitutional claim that Donald Trump gets to choose which babies born in this country are citizens and not. That is false. It is the law. Under the 14th Amendment, that all babies born here are citizens. And by a 5-4 majority, we secured with co-counsel the ruling that what Mike Johnson said is false. I talked to some of those moms that morning when we got the win. I was at the Supreme Court. Wow. They were so excited for themselves, but for all the babies and for the rule of law. Now, you're seeing a lot of sour grapes. This should not have been a 5-4 decision. It's very alarming that there were four votes for this open and shut issue at the Supreme Court. And now you're seeing statements like Mike Johnson. We forced even Mike Johnson, Amy, to admit that a constitutional amendment might be necessary because Congress doesn't have the power to do this. That doesn't stop people like him, like the president, like the White House, from fear-mongering and making these absurd statements about what is a clear constitutional rule. Birthright citizenship is protected. Will they try other acts to harass, frighten, intimidate? Certainly. Our legal team is ready. And if you don't believe me, we have over 300 legal cases and matters to prove it, including some of the most high-profile landmark wins, shutting down Donald Trump's corruption, like the Lisa Cook case. He was wrongly trying to fire and prosecute her, like the $1.8 billion slush fund case, the Kennedy Center case. We are going to go to bat for our moms who are being harassed, even though the case was won. And we're going to keep fighting for the Constitution.
1: You mentioned corruption. New filings show that President Trump made more than $2.2 billion last year, most of it fueled by cryptocurrency profits, but with a significant rise in profits across his real estate business and other family investments, his legal settlements with media giants ABC News, Paramount, Meta, CBS. The mandatory financial disclosure report released Tuesday shows Trump made at least $1.4 billion from his family's cryptocurrency ventures, including $635 million for Trump-branded cryptocurrency meme coins and $590 million from the Trump family's World Liberty Financial crypto business. He defended how he's profited from the presidency while speaking to reporters last week.
3: It's crazy to say you're profiting off the presidency.
4: Well, you know why I'm profiting? Because the stock market's going up. Everybody's profiting. If you have a 401k, how's your 401k done? It's about up 85%. Thank you, President Trump.
1: So that was President Trump speaking to reporters before boarding the new Air Force One, a Boeing 747 jet donated by the royal family of Qatar, reportedly at a cost of $400 million paid for by the U.S. taxpayers. But Trump plans to keep the jet after leaving office, saying he'll donate it to his presidential library. Can you respond to all of this? And of course, on the issue of cryptocurrency, the amount of money that those who invested in it lost as the Trump family gained.
0: Behavior of the president, his family, and his cronies inside and outside of the federal government, Amy, is like nothing we've ever seen in American history. It makes the worst scandals of the presidency over the past 250 years, like Watergate or the Teapot Dome, look like weak tea. Profit-taking of over $2 billion by President Trump alone in 1 year, exploiting the office of the presidency to do that, is outrageous and shocking. You have to look beyond American history to dictatorial regimes like Putin's Russia or North Korea for similar examples. And even there, an extreme, startling example here in the United States. Take the crypto where at Democracy Defenders, we've been at the forefront of exposing this. You have Donald Trump raking in over $600 million while the on his meme coin, his Trump meme coin, while the value of the thing has gone down by 95%, well in excess of $1 billion in losses for people. That's ordinary Americans losing hundreds and thousands or even more. When Donald Trump profits, he reaches into the pockets of all of us to take that money. You also see that not just in the domestic arena, but internationally, where a company associated with the Trumps, crypto company World Liberty Financial, took in an over $500 million investment from a UAE Emirati state fund. The Emirates have the most profound connection, for example, to our Iran war debacle, and the notion that they're pumping money into Trump coffers is also a profound conflict of interest. So is Donald Trump regulating, or as the case may be, failing to regulate the crypto industry while he profits from a lack of regulation, but the American people are hurt. It's corruption on a scale we've never seen in American history.
1: Norma,
0: and frankly, seldom in world history.
1: We have to leave it there. I want to thank you for being with us, co-founder, executive chair of Democracy Defenders Fund, one of Davey Hearn's attorneys. He was White House Special Counsel for Ethics and Government Reform in the Obama administration. Coming up, as heat kills 25 people in the last few days in the United States alone and thousands in Europe, we'll speak to New York Times writer David Wallace Wells. His latest essay, We Need to Retrofit the Planet. The heat wave proves it. Stay with us.

0: Sunlight on My Window by Jez Pike. This is Democracy Now!, democracynow.org. I'm Amy Goodman. As we turn now to the record-breaking heat wave that scorched the northeastern United States over July 4th weekend. At least 25 people are dead in New Jersey due to extreme heat and humidity after a massive heat dome settled over the eastern half of the U.S., bringing triple-digit temperatures, disrupting travel and prompting emergency measures for millions of people. Many of those who died were found in homes with no air conditioning, on the street and in parked cars, according to officials in New Jersey. More than 185 million people, more than half of U.S. residents, were under heat alerts over the weekend, with extreme weather forcing the cancellation of Independence Day events in states from Alabama to Connecticut. Severe weather forced the cancellation of the Great American State Fair, a two-hour evacuation of the National Mall in Washington, D.C., and delayed President Trump's 4th of July speech. Here in New York area, the heat wave shattered records dating back nearly 60 years. Central Park reached 100 degrees. Subway stations registered even higher temperatures, while 17,000 customers lost power. This weekend's North American heat wave follows a record-shattering European heat wave that's already been blamed for thousands of heat-related deaths across Spain, France, and Germany. Climate scientists say the burning of fossil fuels by humans is the primary cause of global warming and the reason why heat waves are becoming longer, hotter, and more frequent. On Friday, a team of scientists explained the recent heat wave would have been, quote, virtually impossible, unquote, before humans began warming the planet. This is Theodore Keeping, a climate scientist at Imperial College London, who worked on the analysis.
1: We found that in the last 50 years since a previous heat wave affected Europe in 1976, that the chance of a heat wave like this has gone from almost impossible to something that we'd expect to see every couple of decades. And as the climate continues to warm, we will see events like this increasingly frequently. And in a future climate, this may be something that we expect to be commonplace.
0: For more on the extreme weather here and around the world, we're joined in studio by David Wallace Wells, New York Times opinion writer, columnist for The New York Times Magazine. His recent piece headlined, "We Need to Retrofit the Planet. The Heat Wave Proves It." He's also author of the book, The Uninhabitable Earth. Welcome back to Democracy Now! It's great to have you with us, David. Start off by talking about what's happening here, and if you can put it in the context of climate change.
2: Well, the planet is now warmer than it has ever been in modern human history, basically since the agricultural revolution 10 or 12,000 years ago. We're already outside the window of temperatures that enclose the entire history of human civilization, and we are warming more rapidly than the planet has ever warmed in its history, including periods that where warming produced deaths of 50 to 90% of all life on Earth. So we're running a pretty radical experiment, and things are changing pretty rapidly. Just over the last couple of decades, we've seen the pace of warming accelerate, and we've seen the chances of heat waves like the one that we saw in Europe grow as much as 100-fold more likely. So just since the 2003 heat wave, which killed tens of thousands of people in Europe, a heat wave like the one that we just saw in Europe has gone 100 times more likely. There are a lot of questions about why we haven't prepared adequately for these heat waves, and we should be asking them and doing more to protect ourselves in the future. But I think the baseline observation that we have to make is that things are moving incredibly quickly, and that makes it incredibly hard for us to change our ways.
0: I think Thomas Jefferson wrote in 1776 at the signing of the Declaration of Independence that it was 76 degrees. On July 4th, of course, in this area, it was over 100 degrees, triple digits. Your piece is headlined, "We Need to Retrofit the Planet. The Heat Wave Proves It." I was upstate New York, and trees, there was a kind of, I called it a torrential tornado. It took down trees in the Catskill area all over, and yet was hardly talked about afterwards. And yet it was in the midst of this heat wave that happened over like 30 minutes. How do you retrofit the planet?
2: Well, I mean, there are a lot of pieces to it, but unfortunately, a lot of the natural world, like the tree landscape that you're talking about, it's going to be quite difficult. The human-built environment is a little bit easier, but it still requires something like, you know, take the European heat wave, building in air conditioning for 300, 400 million people who don't have it today, reimagining the way that buildings are built so that they don't retain heat, which is what they were designed to do, but actually repel heat, which is what Europe's going to need in the decades ahead. It also involves different kinds of urban planning. I think about the way that LA has been rebuilding in the aftermath of its fires, resisting a lot of fire codes that might help future, might help neighborhoods, be more resilient in the face of fire in future decades. And instead, the local communities are fighting those restrictions. So, you know, we have an enormous landscape of the built environment the world over, which was designed and erected to survive climate conditions, which we've left behind. And we basically need to reimagine all of that to survive new climate conditions, which are going to get considerably hotter, even just in the decades ahead.
0: Can you compare the U.S. and Europe's approach to climate change to China?
2: Well, you know, China's a kind of a complicated story. They're both the world's biggest emitter. They're responsible for almost one-third of all carbon emissions in the present, and also the source of the greatest hope for climate change, because they are producing something like 70 to 90% of all the world's EVs, solar panels, batteries. So they're both contributing the most to the problem and contributing the most to the solution. In the U.S., we're not producing nearly as much of that technology. We are building out our green energy infrastructure relatively quickly, but we're not doing nearly enough to bring emissions down into line with our targets. And that means that we're heading up against some really terrifying climate thresholds.
0: What has the Trump administration done?
2: They've gone to war with clean energy and tried to undermine it everywhere that they could. They've literally bought off wind projects so that those will not go forward. They've taken an axe to Biden's Inflation Reduction Act, which is essentially a climate bill, and tried to undo all of the tax incentives that were in it to subsidize clean energy. And they've done very little to help the problem of interconnection and the grid, which are so essential to the build-out of clean energy in America. They haven't totally succeeded. Last year, 90%+ of new energy infrastructure was green, but they're doing everything they can to put their hand on the needle and change the direction of policy and make America more like a petrostate and less like the electrostate that China is trying to be.
0: So how can the U.S. be a leader on green energy?
2: Well, we need to spend considerably more, particularly on these technologies, the grid and interconnection, so that the developers who are willing and ready to build out solar farms in particular can build them quickly and can install them and make that power available to American citizens. When you saw something like that happen in Australia over the last couple of years, they're now offering their citizens 3 hours of free electricity every single day because the build out has been rapid and the infrastructure alongside it has been so successful.
0: And talk about what's happening with Africa, the effects of countries that are least responsible for climate change bearing the brunt, even though many thousands of people are dying around the world outside of Africa because of the heat.
2: This is one of the cruelest features of climate change. It is a universal threat. It tells us that we're on this planet together and we have one shared fate, but it also tells us that the same inequities that horrify us about our society in general apply when it comes to climate change. Those with the least are the most vulnerable, they are the least responsible, and they're heading for the darkest climate outcomes. One of the more optimistic things that's happened in the last few years, though, is that countries in the global south, across sub-Saharan Africa, across South Asia, have actually taken decarbonization into their own hands and started building out new green energy capacity on their own, even without help from the global north, which was long assumed to be necessary. They've done that in part because that technology is so cheap coming from China that they're able to afford it themselves. And you've seen some of the most rapid uptake of solar power in particular in the world's developing countries, much faster even than in the global north, where we expected it to be the fastest.
0: The Manhattan Project developed the U.S. atomic bomb. What would a Manhattan Project for renewable energy look like?
2: Well, the interesting thing about the energy sector is that we have the technology that we need to get a lot more progress than we have right now. Solar and wind and batteries are most of the solution. They're not the entire solution, but geothermal needs to be promoted considerably more. The things that I'm more worried about are heavy industry and agriculture, which are big parts of the carbon emissions puzzle, which we don't yet have quite satisfying solutions for. And in fact, some of the things that we thought were going to be quite successful, especially in agriculture, have proven much less useful over the last few years, not panning out like we hoped. So I think we need considerable R&D in those areas, and money just flowing into the system on the renewable side to make sure that the technology that we have today actually gets implemented at scale and pace.
0: Can you explain what meteorologists are saying when they talk about a heat dome, this large, high-pressure system that traps hot air on the ground?
2: Well, it's part of the explanation for the European heat wave. It's part of the explanation for the East Coast heat wave that we just lived through. And it seems to be arising an even more spectacular one in the American West right now, which means that over the coming weeks, we're likely to see quite scorching temperatures west of the Mississippi, which is especially scary because those are fire-prone parts of the landscape that have been dealing with drought, and we may see some really dramatic uptake in wildfire activity in the west. But in general, these are weather patterns that intensify the heat waves that we might otherwise be seeing, making them last longer and more punishingly than we would have expected in the past.
0: What about divesting from fossil fuels? What would that look like?
2: Well, I mean, it would mean depriving some of these companies with their operating, some of their operating capital, and I think even more significantly, signaling the political unwillingness to participate in the system of destruction that these companies are leading. I think both of those goals are worthwhile, but we do need to do a lot more than just pull our money out of fossil fuels. We need to supply clean, cheap, healthy energy to the world, which is going to require a lot of additional investment, not just disinvestment.
0: When you were doing research for this piece, We Need to Retrofit the Planet, and for your book, The Uninhabitable Earth, what shocked you most?
2: Well, these days, what worries me most is that global warming is accelerating past thresholds that we used to consider unacceptable. Not that long ago, 2018, the UN published its 1.5-degree report that showed the difference between 1.5 degrees of global warming and 2 degrees of global warming. And the difference between those two levels was considered so significant that it terrified the world into action. That's why we had the climate awakening of the 2019-2020 period with Greta Thunberg and Extinction Rebellion, the Sunrise Movement. All of that, the climate strikes, was the result of fear about reaching that 2-degree threshold and the intensity of the urgency of trying to limit warming to 1.5 degrees. Now, we are basically already at 1.5 degrees right now, and because of the effects of El Niño, we may see something close to 2 degrees of warming as soon as next year. And that's not a long-term average, but in the long term, almost certainly we will be blowing past that 2-degree threshold, which again, in 2018, 2019, 2020, terrified the world. Now we've made that future inevitable.
0: David Wallace Wells will link to your piece in the New York Times Magazine, headlined, "We Need to Retrofit the Planet. The Heat Wave Proves It." Coming up, a New York City Council employee has been released after 5 months in custody at the U.S. Immigration Jail in Newark, New Jersey, known as Delaney Hall. We'll meet him. Stay with us.

0: Children, we all shall be free, from the album Songs of Slavery and Emancipation. This is Democracy Now!, democracynow.org. I'm Amy Goodman. We turn now to the case of a New York City Council employee who was released in June after being detained at the immigration jail Delaney Hall in Newark, New Jersey, for more than 5 months. Rafael Rubio was taken by federal immigration officers in January during a routine asylum interview, despite having legal protections to live and work in the United States. He had TPS, temporary protected status, as a citizen of Venezuela that was valid through October 2026. Following numerous legal setbacks, including a deportation order, Rafael Rubio was granted asylum in May by an immigration judge and was finally released in June after 158 days in custody. For more, we are joined by Rafael Rubio and his lawyer, Gwyneth Hesser, senior staff attorney at the Bronx Defenders. We welcome you both to Democracy Now!. Rafael, wow. Talk about the day you were taken and whether you thought this was going to happen in any way.
1: I mean, yeah. Thank you for having me. It was a very difficult experience for me. I kind of had an idea when I was on my way to that interview, to that appointment, that something could go wrong, and eventually did. It was a very difficult experience to go through and to navigate through. When I was wrapping up the asylum interview with a asylum officer, I noticed that he was, like, really, really nervous and anxious. And then when he told me that I needed to turn off my cell phone and put it back in my backpack and proceed to the next room to be met by somebody that he didn't actually identify, I felt that something was really off at that moment. And then when I was raided by this person who identified himself to be as an ICE agent, then I knew that something was about to happen.
0: And you were taken right to Delaney Hall?
1: No, I was actually taken to OCJ in Orange County Jail in upstate New York, Goshen.
0: Uh-huh. Yes. And then?
1: And then I was transferred to MDC, Brooklyn, and then I was transferred to Delaney Hall in Newark, New Jersey.
0: Gwyneth Hesser, what happened here?
2: I mean, that's what they're doing now. I've had clients detained when they show up for court. Rafael showed up for his interview, and they're transferring people. They don't give notice. I have clients that have been taken down south. Luckily, Rafael was able to stay in this area. But this is what we're seeing now.
0: Can you talk about the moment of your release and being there with the New York City Council speaker? I want to go to that clip. We played it in our billboard of that moment when everyone saw that, Rafael, you were free.
1: Thank you so much. You saved my life in many ways. Thank you.
0: Julie Menon, the city council speaker. Can you explain what the city council did, what she did? Not everyone has a city council speaker to free them.
1: Correct. Backing you up. Yeah, I cannot thank her enough for what she did. I had been denied my asylum claim, and I also had been denied my first habeas. And at that point, I felt that I had no hope to stay in the United States. And then all of a sudden, she called me. I mean, I called one of her closest assistants, Miguelina Camilo, and she happened to be right next to her when I called her. So she was actually waiting for that call. And then we had a conversation over the phone, and she told me that I needed to do something, like changing my legal representation, the one that I had at the moment. And she told me that she had spoken with the Bronx Defenders and that she wanted me to retain their services as my legal representation moving forward, which I did, and with the results that we had.
0: Gwyneth Hesser, if you can explain more, you have Rafael granted asylum in the U.S., but the federal government's appealing this decision?
2: Yes, they are. And he wasn't released initially, even with having been granted asylum, because they stated their intent to appeal. They get 30 days. And so we actually needed a federal judge to order a bond hearing in immigration court so that we could do a bond hearing to get him released.
0: Well, can you tell us the stories of people inside? And also, if you heard the protesters outside and what that meant to you?
1: I did. Stories inside those detention facilities, difficult stories. People is sad, detainees are sad. It's people that have tried to build a future in this country, people that have complied with the law and everything. They have followed the law, they have paid their taxes. They are raising families and children and whatever and whatnot. And all of a sudden, they are stuck in that limbo.
0: How long did it take you to get your blood pressure medication?
1: Like 3 weeks.
0: Can you talk about your treatment in Delaney?
1: Of course. Every time that you got transferred, it seems like they lost record. They don't keep track of the record accurately. So every time that I got transferred, it will take me like a week or 2 weeks for them to timely deliver my medication. That was the case with Delaney Hall as well. When I was ultimately transferred the last time to that facility, because I have been transferred to that facility, then transferred back over to Brooklyn once, it took them like 2 weeks or so to provide me with my medication. So I take high blood pressure medication, and that cannot be disrupted like that.
0: We have been reporting on the horror of the earthquakes in Venezuela. Over 100 Venezuelans deported there hours before the earthquake. It's believed over 100 have been killed. Are you afraid of being taken once again, even with the judge's ruling freeing you?
1: If I tell you the truth, yes.
0: And Gwyneth Hester, what can be done to stop that from happening?
2: I mean, luckily, because he had the judge's order granting his release on bond, I've explained to Raphael that they really cannot detain him again. It would be in violation of the court order, but it seems right now that's not that much solace, because sometimes things are happening that are outside of the law. So in theory, it shouldn't happen, but...
1: Correct.
2: Yeah.
0: Well, thank you so much for taking this time. I'm sorry about what has happened to you, and we'll continue to follow your case. Raphael Rubio, New York City Council on Police, just released after being detained at Delaney Hall for 5 months, an asylum seeker from Venezuela, and Gwyneth Hester, senior staff attorney at the Bronx Defenders. That does it for our show. I'll be in Kansas City, July 17th and 18th. I'm Amy Goodman. Thank you.
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3: 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His phone number, 376-7650. 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
3: Can I ask you a question?
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4: 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I get great music shows from Gainesville's best DJs, plus national shows from bluegrass to punk.
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4: $0.05 a day, that's only $18.25 a year. Even I can afford that. How do I contribute?
3: You can do it through PayPal, Patreon, or Zelle. Cash App is the $ WGOTLP. Venmo is WGOT forever, and that's the number 4.
4: All right, I'll do it today.
6: Thomas Jefferson, the most forthcoming of the founding fathers, said, "We shall drive them, the savages. We shall drive them with the beasts of the forests into the stony mountains." Furthermore, Jefferson went on, "Our new nation will be the nest from which all America, North and South, is to be peopled. Expansion is the path to security. It means we take over the world, we take over space, take over the galaxy. There's no limit to how much you have to expand to guarantee security." And that's been the principle from the beginning.
7: That's Noam Chomsky, and this is Alternative Radio. I'm David Barsamian. This edition of AR features Noam Chomsky on the origins of U.S. imperialism. One way to understand how the United States operates around the world is the Godfather model. Obey the Don, and you'll be well rewarded. Cross him up, and it's lights out. The U.S. maintains its global power out of the barrel of a gun. Of course, for rhetorical purposes, Washington is dedicated to human rights, freedom, and democracy. In practice, it implements mafia-type rules. In its origins, the Founding Fathers emulated Britain. By the end of World War II, the Union Jack was replaced by the Stars and Stripes, and America ruled the waves. It invades, bombs, and occupies countries, imposes sanctions and blockades, and kidnaps and assassinates leaders. Noam Chomsky says, "Since its founding, America has scarcely had a year without resorting to violence." Our guest today is Noam Chomsky, the legendary MIT professor, who has led a most extraordinary life. In addition to his pioneering work in linguistics, he's been a leading voice for peace and social justice for many decades. This classic from the AR archives was recorded at Boston University in 2008. It's remarkable, in many ways, how it has stood the test of time. The names and dates have changed, but the overall framework remains largely intact. And now, Noam Chomsky, Origins of U.S. Imperialism.
6: I've been asked to talk about modern-day American imperialism. That's a rather challenging task. In fact, talking about American imperialism is a little bit like talking about triangular triangles. The United States is the one country that exists, as far as I know, and ever has, that was founded as an empire explicitly. According to the Founding Fathers, when the country was founded, it was a nascent empire. That's George Washington. Modern-day American imperialism is just a later phase of a process that has continued from the first moment without a break, going in a very steady line. So we're looking at one phase in a process that was initiated when the country was founded and has never changed. The model for the Founding Fathers, borrowed from Britain at that time, was the Roman Empire, and they wanted to emulate it. Even before the Revolution, these notions were very much alive. Benjamin Franklin, 25 years before the Revolution, complained to the British that they were imposing limits on the expansion of the colonies, and he objected to this. He, borrowing from Machiavelli, he admonished the British, I'm quoting him, that a prince that acquires new territories and removes the natives to give his people room will be remembered as the father of the nation. And George Washington agreed. He wanted to be the father of the nation. His view was that the gradual extension of our settlement will as certainly cause the savage as the wolf to retire, both being beasts of prey, although they differ in shape. Thomas Jefferson, the most forthcoming of the founding fathers, said, "We shall drive them, the savages, we shall drive them with the beasts of the forests into the stony mountains, and the country will ultimately be free of blot or mixture," meaning red or black. Wasn't quite achieved, but that was the goal. Furthermore, Jefferson went on, "Our new nation will be the nest from which all America, North and South, is to be peopled, displacing not only the red men here, but the Spanish-speaking population to the South and anyone else who happened to be around." There was a deterrent to those glorious aims, mainly Britain. Britain was the most powerful military force in the world at the time, and it did prevent the steps that the founding fathers attempted to take. In particular, it blocked the invasion of Canada. The first attempted invasion of Canada was before the Revolution, and there were several others later, but it was always blocked by British force, which is why Canada exists. The United States did not actually recognize Canada's existence until after the First World War. Another goal that was blocked by British force was Cuba. Again, the founding fathers regarded the taking over of Cuba as essential to the survival of the nascent empire. But the British fleet was in the way, and they were too powerful, just like the Russians blocked John F. Kennedy's invasions. However, they understood that it would sooner or later would come. The great grand strategist, John Quincy Adams, the sort of intellectual father of Manifest Destiny, he pointed out in the 1820s that we just have to wait. They said Cuba will sooner or later fall into our hands by the laws of political gravitation, just as an apple falls from the tree. What he meant is that over time, the United States would become more powerful, Britain would become weaker, and the deterrent would be overcome, which in fact finally happened. And we should not ignore these early events. They are very much related to current history. That's made very clear by scholarship on current affairs. So the major scholarly work on the Bush Doctrine, George W. Bush Doctrine, the preemptive war doctrine, major work is by John Lewis Gaddis, who's the most respected historian of the Cold War period. It's on the roots of the Bush Doctrine. And he traces it right back to John Quincy Adams, who is his hero, in particular to Andrew Jackson's invasion of Florida, which conquered Florida from the Spanish. And that was strongly approved by then Secretary of State Adams in a famous state paper in which he advocated the principle of preemptive war on the basis of the thesis that expansion is the path to security. So if we want to be secure, after all, we want to defend ourselves, we have to expand. At that time, expand into Florida. We were being threatened by what were called runaway slaves and lawless Indians who were in the way. They were threatening us by their existence, by barring our expansion. And as Gaddis points out, there's a straight line from that to George Bush. And now expansion is the path to security. It means we take over the world, we take over space, take over the galaxy. There's no limit to how much you have to expand to guarantee security. And that's been the principle from the beginning. Gaddis is a good historian, and he cites the right sources on the so-called Seminole War, Jackson's conquest of Florida, but he doesn't bother telling us what the sources say, and it's worth looking at what they say. They describe it as a war of murder and plunder and extermination, driving out the indigenous population. There were pretexts made, but they were so flimsy that nobody paid much attention to them. It was also the first executive war in violation of the Constitution, setting a precedent which has been followed ever since. There was no congressional authorization. It's all a lie. Adams lied through his teeth to Congress. I mean, it's all very familiar. So Gaddis is correct. It is the model for the Bush doctrine. He approves of both of them, but that's a moral judgment. But his analysis is correct. Yes, what's happening now traces right back to the wars of extermination and plunder and murder and lying and deceit and so on, executive wars of that John Quincy Adams was the great spokesman for. Adams, incidentally, later in his life, regretted this after his own contributions were well in the past. He condemned the Mexican War as an executive war and terrible precedent. It wasn't a precedent. He'd established the precedent. And he also expressed remorse over what he called that hapless race of Native Americans, which we are exterminating with such merciless and perfidious cruelty. They knew what they were doing. Contemporary history likes to prettify it, but if you read the descriptions and the observations by the people who were involved, they knew exactly what they were doing. He expressed regret for it, but of course his own role was long past. It's commonly argued that American imperialism began in 1898. That's when the U.S. did finally succeed in conquering Cuba, what's called in the history books liberating Cuba, namely intervening in order to prevent Cuba from liberating itself from Spain and turning it into a virtual colony as it remained till 1959, setting off hysteria in the United States, which hasn't ended yet, also conquering, taking over Hawaii, which was stolen by force and guile from its population, Puerto Rico, another colony, soon moving to the Philippines and liberating the Philippines, also liberating a couple of 100,000 souls to heaven in the process. And again, the reverberations of that extend right to the present. But the belief that the imperial thrust started in 1898 is an example of what historians of empire call the salt water fallacy. The belief that you have an empire if you cross salt water. In fact, if the Mississippi River were as wide as the Irish Sea, the imperial thrust would have started much earlier. But that's an irrelevance. I mean, expanding over settled territory is no different from expanding over the waters. So what happened in 1898 was just an extension of the process that began when the nascent empire, as it saw itself, was formed in its first moments. A lot of this starts right in New England with New England merchants who wanted to, very eager to take over the Pacific trade, the fabulous markets of China, which were always in their minds, which meant conquering the Northwest so you can control the ports and so on, meant kicking the British out and others out and so on. That went on from right here. The goal, as William Seward, who was Secretary of State in the 1860s, pointed out that the central figure in American imperialism, that we have to gain command of the empire of the seas. We've conquered the continent. We're going to settle, take it over. Monroe Doctrine was a declaration that we'll take it over, everybody else keep out. And the process of doing so continued through the 19th century and beyond until today. But now we have to have command of the seas. And that meant when the time was ripe, 30 years later, when the apple started to fall from the tree, given relative power, proceeding overseas to the overseas empire. But it's basically no different than the earlier steps. The leading philosophical imperialist, Brooks Adams, pointed out that this is 1895, we're just on the verge of moving overseas extensively, that all Asia must be reduced to our economic system. The Pacific must be turned into an inland sea, just like the Caribbean had been. And there's no reason, he said, why the United States should not become a greater seat of wealth and power than ever was England, Rome, or Constantinople. Well, again, there was a deterrent. The European powers wanted a piece of the action in East Asia, and Japan by then was becoming a formidable force. So it was necessary to explore more complex modes of gaining command of turning the Pacific into an inland sea and going on. And that was lucidly explained by Woodrow Wilson, who is one of the most brutal and vicious interventionists in American history. The probable permanent destruction of Haiti is one of his many accomplishments. Those of you who study international relations theory or read about it know that there's a notion of Wilsonian idealism. The fact that that notion can exist is a very interesting commentary on our intellectual culture and scholarly culture. If you look at his actual actions, fine words are easy enough. But these are some of his fine words, which he was smart enough not to put into print. He just wrote them for himself. He said, "Since trade ignores national boundaries and the manufacturer insists on having the world as a market, the flag of his nation must follow him, and the doors of the nations which are closed against him must be battered down, even if the sovereignty of unwilling nations be outraged in the process. No useful corner of the world may be overlooked or left unset, left unused." That's 1907. There's a current version of that, a crude version by Thomas Friedman, who says that McDonald's cannot flourish without McDonnell Douglas, meaning the U.S. Air Force. Well, that's a crude version of Wilson's point. You got to batter down the doors by force and threat, and no corner of the world must be left unused, no useful corner. There was a watershed in this process at the time of the Second World War. At the time of the Second World War, the U.S. already had by far the largest economy in the world and had for a long time, but it wasn't a major player in world affairs. Britain was the leading player, France second, the United States lagging. It controlled the hemisphere, you know, had made forays into the Pacific, but it was not the leading player. However, during the war, U.S. planners understood that the war was going to end with the U.S., the world dominant power. However, it turned out other competitors were going to destroy themselves and each other, and the U.S. would be left alone. In fact, the U.S. gained enormously from the war. Industrial production virtually quadrupled. The war ended the Depression. The New Deal measures hadn't done so. At the end of the war, the U.S. had literally half the world's wealth, and competitors were virtually either damaged or destroyed, and incomparable security. Controlled the Western Hemisphere, controlled both oceans, controlled the opposite side of both oceans. Just nothing remotely like it in history. And during the war, planners understood that something like that was going to turn out. It was obvious from the nature of the war. From 1939 to 1945, there were high-level meetings, regular meetings, of the State Department planners and the Council on Foreign Relations, the sort of main external non-governmental input into foreign policy. And they laid careful plans for the world that they expected to emerge. It was a world, they said, in which the United States will hold unquestioned power and will ensure the limitation of any exercise of sovereignty by states that might interfere with U.S. global designs. Incidentally, I'm not quoting neocons. You know, I'm quoting the Roosevelt administration, the peak of American liberalism. They called for what they called an integrated policy to achieve military and economic supremacy for the United States and bar any exercise of sovereignty by anyone who would interfere with it. And they would do this in a region that they called the Grand Area. Well, in the early part of the war, 1939 to 1943, the Grand Area was defined as the Western Hemisphere routinely, the former British Empire, which the U.S. would take over, and the Far East. That would be the Grand Area. They assumed at the time that there would be a German-led world, the rest. So it would be a non-German world, that's us, and a German world. As the Russians gradually ground down the Nazi armies after 1942, it became pretty clear that there wouldn't be a German world. So the Grand Area was expanded to be as much of the world as could be controlled, limitless. That's simply pursuing the old position that expansion is the path to security for the nascent empire of 1776. These policies were laid down

And our primary goal in foreign policy must be, as he put it, to maintain this disparity. And in order to do so, we must put aside all vague and idealistic slogans about democracy and human rights. Those are for public propaganda and colleges and so on. But we must put those aside and keep to pure power concepts. There's going to be no other way to maintain the disparity. And then in the same paper and elsewhere, he and his staff went through the world, assigned to each part of the world what would be what they called its function within this global system that in which the U.S. would have unchallenged power, unquestioned power. So Latin America and the Middle East obviously would provide the energy resources that we would control, gradually pushing out Britain, throwing out France immediately and pushing out Britain slowly over the years and turning it into essentially a junior partner, as the British Foreign Office ruefully described their role at that time. Latin America we simply control. That's our little region over here, which has never bothered anyone, as Secretary of War Stimson said. So Latin America we keep, Middle East we control. Southeast Asia would be, its function was to provide resources and raw materials to the former colonial powers. And so Kennan went through the world and assigned them its function, and there's no time to go through it, but if you ever want an education on hysterical jingoist fanaticism, you really should read their documents. If you've studied these issues, you've heard of at least NSC 68, which is discussed by everyone, but its rhetoric is omitted. And you have to look at its rhetoric to see what's going on in these crazed heads of the great thinkers. Well, anyway, what do we do about Latin America? Well, Kennan was pretty explicit about that, too. He said in Latin America, we should prefer police states. The reason is, and he said that harsh government measures of repression should cause no qualms as long as the results are on balance favorable to our interests. In particular, as long as we guarantee the protection of our resources. Our resources happen to be somewhere else, but that's a historical accident. They're our resources, and we have to protect them. And if you have to do it by the mailed fist, okay, that's the way you do it. There is a long, ugly history. There's no time to go through it, but the Cold War history essentially follows this pattern. The Cold War was a kind of a tacit compact between the superpower and the smaller power, the United States and Russia. The compact was that the United States would be free to carry out violence and terror and atrocities limitless in its own domains, and the Russians would be able to run their own dungeon without too much U.S. interference. So the Cold War, in effect, was a war of the United States against the Third World and of Russia against its much smaller domains in Eastern Europe. And the events of the Cold War illustrate that. Each great power used the other's threats as a pretext for repression and violence and destruction, the United States way more than Russia, if you look at the record, reflecting their relative power. But that's essentially the picture. In fact, for the United States, the Cold War was a war of basically a war against independent nationalism in the Third World, what was called radical nationalism. Radical means doesn't follow orders. So this constant struggle against radical nationalism, in particular a leading thesis all the way through, is that even the smallest place, if it becomes independent, is a serious danger. It's what Henry Kissinger called a virus that might infect others, like even a tiny place, Grenada or something. If it has successful independent development, others might get the idea that we can follow, the rot will spread, as Acheson put it, so you got to stamp it out right at the source. It's not a novel idea. Any mafia don will explain it to you. The Godfather does not tolerate it when some small storekeeper doesn't pay protection money. Not that he needs the money, but it's kind of like a bad idea. Others might get the idea. And in particular, small, weak countries, we have to crush them with particular violence. It's easy, nobody can stop you, and others get the point. That's a large part of international affairs, right to the present. Well, to learn about what the Cold War was about,

0: The obvious place to look is what happened when it ended. Okay, so November 1989, the Berlin Wall fell, Soviet Union soon collapsed. So what did the United States do? How did it react? I mean, the pretext for everything that had happened in the past was, you know, the Russian monster, the monolithic and ruthless conspiracy attempting to take over the world, as John F. Kennedy called it. Well, now the monolithic and ruthless conspiracy was gone. So what do we do? Well, it turns out what we do is exactly the same thing, but with different pretexts. And that was made clear instantly. A couple of weeks after the Berlin Wall fell, the United States invaded Panama, killing unknown numbers of people. We don't count our victims, according to Panamanian human rights groups, maybe a couple of thousand people. The Panamanians take this seriously. In fact, last December, they once again declared a national day of mourning, referring to the invasion. I don't even think it made the newspapers here. And when you crush ants in your path, you don't pay much attention to their, you know, what they may have to say about it. But they invaded Panama, had to veto some Security Council resolutions. The point of the invasion was to kidnap a kind of a minor thug, Noriega, who was kidnapped, brought to the United States, tried, sentenced for crimes that were real. But he had committed them when he was on the CIA payroll, almost without exception. Small footnote. But for that, we had to invade Panama and kill however many people it was, a couple of thousand probably, and install a government of bankers and narco-traffickers, drug trafficking shot up and so on. But it was a successful invasion and applauded here. It was kind of a footnote to history. That's the kind of thing the U.S. does in its domains all the time. But it was a little different. For one thing, the pretexts were different. This time it wasn't we were defending ourselves against the Russians. It was we were defending ourselves against the Hispanic narco-traffickers who were going to come and, you know, shoot up our kids and destroy the country and so on. And in fact, Noriega was a minor narco-trafficker who had mostly been working for the CIA. But he became unacceptable when he started dragging his feet on following orders, like he didn't participate enthusiastically enough in the U.S. terrorist war against Nicaragua and so on. So he obviously had to go. Well, one difference was that it had different pretexts. Another was that the United States was much freer to act. That was pointed out right away by Elliot Abrams, who's now back in office running Middle East affairs. He pointed out right away that the invasion of Panama was different from what had preceded because we didn't have to be concerned about the Russians stirring up trouble somewhere in the world. We were free to use force without impediment. And correct observation goes on right until today. Many of the violent acts that the U.S. has carried out since then, it would have hesitated seriously about if there was a deterrent. But now there are no deterrents anymore, so you do what you like. That was a change. Again, if you want to learn more about what the Cold War was about, have a look at the documents that were produced right afterwards. This is George Bush the First. Early 1990, he gave his new budget request. There was a new national security strategy, and they described what the post-Cold War world would be. Turns out, exactly as before. We still have to have a huge, massive military force, but we have to maintain what they call the defense industrial base. That's a euphemism for high-tech industry. You know, for the public, talk about our belief in free trade and free enterprise. But anyone who knows anything about the U.S. economy knows it's based on the state, extensively on the state sector. High-tech industry is very largely within the state sector, and it's under typically under a Pentagon cover as long as it's electronics-based. And that's called the defense industrial base. So we have to maintain the huge public subsidy to high-tech industry called the defense industrial base. We have to have a massive military, but it has different targets. As they pointed out before this, we were aimed at a weapons-rich target, namely Russia. Now we're aiming at a target-rich region, namely the Third World. So that's what we need the major military forces for. In fact, that's pretty much what it was in the past, too, but now it's openly conceded. With regard to the Middle East, specifically, we have to maintain intervention forces directed at the Middle East. And then comes this interesting comment. We need the same intervention forces directed at the Middle East, where the problems that we faced could not have been laid at the Kremlin's door. Okay, so sorry, folks, we've been lying to you for the last 50 years, claiming we're defending ourselves against the Russians. But now that the Russians aren't there, it turns out the problems couldn't have been laid at the Kremlin's door, which is correct. The problems were independent nationalism, and they continue to be so. But now it's said open and clear because the pretext is gone.
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0: We have to also be concerned now about what they call the technological sophistication of third world powers. It's a really overwhelming threat. It's kind of like Hillary Clinton a day or two ago saying that if Iran attacks Israel with nuclear weapons, we'll obliterate Iran. The chance of Iran attacking Israel with nuclear weapons is somewhere below an asteroid hitting Israel, but it doesn't matter. It's a nice throwaway line. But that's the kind of threat we have to worry about. It's kind of like Ronald Reagan in 1985 strapping on his cowboy boots and declaring a state of national emergency because of the threat posed to the national security of the United States by the government of Nicaragua, which was only 2 days away from Harlingen, Texas. So we really had to tremble in terror. You know? Well, that's standard. It had to increase after the end of the Cold War with the main pretexts gone, and it has. This is all consistent with a conception of aggression that has developed through the period and right up till today. Aggression has a meaning, you know, but that meaning doesn't apply to us. By U.S. leaders, aggression means resistance. So anyone who resists the United States is guilty of aggression. And that makes sense if we own the world, you know, so any act of resistance is aggression against us. So when the U.S. invaded South Vietnam in the early 1960s under Kennedy, Kennedy said we're defending ourselves against what he called the assault from within. And the leading liberal light, Adlai Stevenson, described it as internal aggression. So internal aggression by South Vietnamese against us, and of course we're there by right because we own the world. And that continues right to the present, so keep a lot of time because nothing much changed and come right up till today. So the big problem of the Middle East now, the growing aggressiveness of Iran, that's what's causing the problems of the Middle East. Well, you know, aggression has a meaning. It means sending your armed forces into the territory of some other state. When the latest case of Iranian aggression was a couple of centuries ago, unless we count Iranian aggression that was carried out under the Shah, which we approved of, the tyrant who we imposed, conquered a couple of Arab islands, but that was okay. But nevertheless, we have to defend ourselves against Iranian aggression in Iraq, in Lebanon, and in Gaza, where Iran is carrying out aggression, meaning people there are doing things we don't like, and Russia isn't around, so we'll blame it on Iran. That's aggression. You know, if somebody was looking at this who hadn't been adequately brainwashed by a good Western education, they would collapse in ridicule. I mean, yes, there are foreign fighters in Iraq and plenty of foreign arms in there, namely from the country that invaded Iraq, but they're not foreign. Remember, they're indigenous, because we're indigenous everywhere. That follows from owning the world, going back to the nascent empire spread. So therefore, we're not foreign fighters there or anywhere else. We're indigenous, and it's the foreign fighters who have to be stopped. You'll notice that there's a serious logical fallacy in what I've just been saying. It overlooks two fundamental principles, which are the crucial principles of world order. The rest is footnotes. The first principle is that we own the world and Iran doesn't. So therefore, the principles don't apply to us. They only apply to others. And kind of a corollary to that is that everything we do is necessarily with the best of intentions. That's a tautology. You don't have to give evidence or arguments. And that's a constant feature of the intellectual culture, almost without exception, across the spectrum. So, for example, during the invasion of Vietnam. I hope I don't have to describe it to you, but it killed several million people, destroyed three countries. It's just a monstrous atrocity. There was vast discussion of it, mainstream discussion. But if you look closely, you'll find that there was never a principled critique of the war. That was not permissible. Just to keep to the kind of left critical end, and the rest gets worse. At the end of the war, Anthony Lewis of the New York Times wrapped it up. He said, speaking from the left liberal extreme, that the United States entered the war with blundering efforts to do good. Notice, efforts to do good is a tautology. We did it, so therefore it's efforts to do good. So it's not saying anything. Blundering, because it didn't work as well as they wanted, at least. Worked pretty well, but not as well as they wanted. So we started with blundering efforts to do good, but by 1969, it was clear that we could not establish democracy in South Vietnam at a cost acceptable to ourselves. Well, established democracy in South Vietnam is on a par with some Soviet commissar saying that Stalin was trying to establish democracy in Eastern Europe. But that doesn't matter. It's us, so we were doing. But the problem with it was the cost to us. So that meant we had to sort of start pulling out. Well, that's the critique at the very left end. I'll take one more example. The leading American liberal historian, maybe the most famous historian of his generation, Arthur Schlesinger, who was at first a super hawk, like the whole Kennedy administration was. No alternative to victory in their invasion of South Vietnam, which is what it was. But by the late 60s, he was having second thoughts, and he wrote a book expressing them. He said, "We all pray that the hawks will be correct in hoping that the surge of the day, a big influx of troops, will be successful. And if they are, we will be praising the wisdom and statesmanship of the American government in winning the war." And he was aware of what it was. He said, "Leaving a land of wreck and ruin with its institutions destroyed may never recover. But we'll nevertheless be praising the wisdom and the statesmanship of the American government, and we pray that they're right, the hawks." But he said they probably aren't right. It's probably going to be too costly for us. No question about the cost to the Vietnamese. I mean, land of wreck and ruin. So therefore, maybe we ought to rethink it. Well, that's the criticism at the critical end of the spectrum, the dovish critical end. Then from there on over to the jingoist end of the spectrum, you have a kind of a debate. Could we have won with more force, or was it a lost cause anyway, and so on. It's rather striking that the population is out of this. So in 1969, the year that Lewis pointed to, 70% of the population thought that the war was fundamentally wrong and immoral, not a mistake. Try to find anything in the literature of educated sectors that says it was anything but a mistake, that it was fundamentally wrong and immoral. That's not unusual. Internally, the government was aware of this. One of the things that is not taught but should be read, because it's very illuminating, is the final part of the Pentagon Papers. Pentagon Papers are not declassified archives. They are stolen archives, so we know a better idea of what they were thinking. The Pentagon Papers end in 1968, right after the Tet Offensive in January 1968, which convinced the business world that this is going to cost us too much. We better start winding it down. There was a request from the government to send another couple hundred thousand troops to Vietnam, but they were dubious about doing it and didn't do it finally because they were afraid that there would be an uprising in the United States, a popular uprising of unprecedented proportions, and they would need the troops for civil disorder control because of protests among underprivileged people, women, youth, and others who just weren't going to take anymore. They didn't admit that they were listening, but they were, and they always do. If they needed the troops for control, and they sort of slowly started backing off. Another 6 years of war, you know, devastated Laos and Cambodia and much of Vietnam, but at least they started winding down. Well, that was 1969. Notice that you can take the rhetoric about the Vietnam War and translate it almost verbatim into discussion of the Iraq War. There is no principled critique within the mainstream. By principled critique, I mean the kind of critique that we would carry out reflexively and do when somebody else commits aggression. Let's say when the Russians invade Czechoslovakia or Afghanistan or Chechnya, we don't ask, is it too costly? If David Petraeus could achieve anything in Iraq like what Putin achieved in Chechnya, I'd probably be crowned king or something like that. But nevertheless, we condemn it, rightly. Doesn't matter whether it worked or not or whether it was costly to them or not. Or when Saddam Hussein invaded Kuwait, killing probably a fraction of the number of people that Bush killed a couple of months earlier when he invaded Panama. But we nevertheless denounce it as aggression. You know, no, that's a principled objection. But when we carry out aggression, it's inconceivable. Yeah. And that goes back to the principles that I mentioned. We own the world, and everything we do is, by definition, good in intention. So the worst that it can be is what Barack Obama calls a strategic blunder, or what Hillary Clinton calls getting into a civil war which we can't win. In fact, Iraqis overwhelmingly blame the civil war on us, but that's irrelevant too. That's the level of critique, and it follows from the principles that I mentioned. And it governs news coverage too, in fact, pretty openly. Here's John Burns, most respected correspondent in Iraq. He says that the United States is the prominent economic, political, and military power in the world, and has been the greatest force for stability in the world, certainly since World War II. It would be a dark day if the outcome in Iraq were to destroy the credibility of American power, to destroy America's willingness to use its power in the world to achieve good, to fight back against totalitarianism, authoritarianism, gross human rights abuses. Okay, in other words, that's the framework of reporting. Reporting must be cheering for the home team. Nothing else is conceivable because of the depth of these principles which are instilled into people in the educational system and propaganda. You can't see the world in any other terms. So it's neutral, objective reporting to say we're cheering for the home team. And it's quite open. It's interesting that he said it so clearly, but he says that's particularly true, he says, in the Middle East. Notice that it makes not the slightest difference what the people of the world or the Middle East think. That's not relevant. Or for that matter, what the people in the United States think. So the Vietnam War was benign efforts to do good, which were too costly to us, even when 70% of the population said that's fundamentally wrong and immoral, not a mistake. Population here is as irrelevant as the population in the rest of the world, unless you're frightened of them, and you have to keep your troops here for civil disorder control. What do people think? Well, what people think, we know from international polls that are regularly taken. They think that the United States is the most frightening, dangerous country in the world. Not John Burns' line. And there's overwhelming opposition to U.S. force, just almost everywhere. It's also true of the Middle East, and there's nothing new about it. Our current George Bush, after 9/11, asked, why do they hate us, and went on, they hate our freedoms, and so on. You remember that. What the press should have reported is that he was just repeating a question that President Eisenhower asked in 1958. Eisenhower asked his staff, why is there a campaign of hatred against us among the people of the Middle East? And the National Security Council, the highest planning agency, had provided an answer. He said the people in the Middle East, their perception is that the United States supports brutal tyrannies, blocks democracy and development, and does so because we want control of their oil. And then they went on to say, yeah, perception's more or less correct, and that's the way it ought to be. So therefore, there's a campaign of hatred against us. And so it continues. After 9/11, the Wall Street Journal, to its credit, conducted some polls in the Middle East. They didn't care about the general population, what's demeaningly called the Arab street. They polled what they called moneyed Muslims, bankers, managers of multinational corporations, you know, kind of guys we like. And they found pretty much the same thing as 1958. It's not they don't have any objection to neoliberalism or any of this stuff. In fact, they love it. But they condemn the United States for supporting harsh, tyrannical regimes, which it does, and opposing democracy and development, which it does, because we want to control their energy resources. By 2001, they had other objections, namely Israel's U.S.-backed vicious repression and dispossession of Palestinians, which is ongoing, and also the sanctions against Iraq. The sanctions against Iraq didn't get much play here because we don't pay attention to our crimes. That's crucial. That's part of the principle that everything we do is good. But they do pay attention. In fact, we know a lot about them, or we can if we want to. We do not want to publicize our genocidal actions. But people in the Middle East noticed and didn't like it, and that increased the campaign of hatred among the moneyed Muslims, our friends there. Don't have to think about the others. But it doesn't matter what they think. The same is true of the invasion of Iraq. The Iraqis regard it as worse than the Mongol invasions. You know, the great success story of Petraeus is to establish warlord armies, which will probably tear the country up in the future. You know, there's been massive ethnic cleansing, and that's been accelerated by the Petraeus strategy of building essentially walled communities. Well, what does the public think about all these things? Well, we know about Iraq. The public wants to get out, but they're irrelevant. What about Iran? The next major crisis looming, which will make Iraq look like a tea party if they go through with it. There are opinions about this. There's the opinion of American elites, which you can read, say, in the New York Times or Washington Post or liberal journals and so on. They'll tell you that Iran is defying the world by enriching uranium. Well, exactly who is the world? Okay, well, we can find out. There is an organization called G77, 130 countries, includes the vast majority of the people of the world. They vigorously support Iran's right to all the rights guaranteed by the Non-Proliferation Treaty, including enriching uranium for nuclear power. So they're not part of the world, okay? Now, what about the American population? An overwhelming majority of the American population agrees with G77, namely that Iran should have the right to produce nuclear energy, but not nuclear weapons. So the American population is not part of the world. So non-aligned countries are not part of the world. You know, American population is not part of the world. Obviously, Iranians are not part of the world. So who's left? Well, the world consists of people who follow Washington's orders. You can't say it includes the United States because the overwhelming majority of Americans are not part of the world. They oppose this, just as on many other issues. And that goes on without comment. You know, correctly, if we're cheerleaders for the home team, and that's the framework for discussion. Is there a solution to the crisis with Iran, which is extremely serious? If the U.S. goes through with its plans, like I said, it might make Iraq look like a tea party. Well, there are solutions, potential solutions. One of them is what I just said, that Iran should have the rights of any signer of the Non-Proliferation Treaty. Israel, Pakistan, and India also ought to have those rights if they sign the treaty. Since they haven't done it, they don't have those rights. But, of course, they're doing it because we say it's okay. But that's the opinion of the large majority of Americans. And the same large majority, this runs around 75%, says that a nuclear weapons-free zone should be established in the region, including Iran, Israel, American forces deployed there, and so on. Well, that would end the crisis. Is that possible? Well, it's supported by the large majority of Americans, but as I mentioned, they're not part of the world. It's Iran's official policy, but they're not part of the world. The U.S. and Britain are formally committed to it, in fact, more so than any other powers, for a very simple reason, which we would read about if we had a free press. When the United States and Britain went to war with Iraq and tried to find a thin legal cover for it, they appealed to UN Security Council Resolution 687, 1991, which ordered Iraq to get rid of its weapons of mass destruction. And as you remember, Britain and the United States claimed they hadn't lived up to it. Well, you know, you're all literate. You can read Resolution 687. It commits the United States and Britain to work to establish a nuclear-free weapons zone in the Middle East. Okay, so if you can appeal to it as a justification for aggression, you're compelled to follow its provisions. But to point that out would be really to break the rules. And you can, again, do a Google search and see if you can find anyone anywhere near the mainstream who's ever bothered to point this out. Another way to move towards a solution would be to end the threats against Iran. The threats, if anyone cares, are a violation of the UN Charter, but for outlaw states, that's irrelevant. Again, the large majority of the American population thinks we should end the threats and move to normal diplomatic relations with Iran. Well, if these steps were taken, the crisis would essentially be over. So we can ask, who's defying the world if the world includes its people, you know, including the American people? And the answer is very simple and straightforward. Those who are defying the world are the ones in power in Washington and in London and in the editorial offices and the university faculties and so on. They're defying the world, but not Iran, not on these issues. And in fact, it's a serious matter, because it could lead to total disaster. And the same is true on other issues. So the other major live issue in the Middle East is Israel-Palestine. Well, what does the world think about this? There is an international consensus supported by about two-thirds of the American population, supported by former non-aligned countries, supported by the Arab world, formally at least, supported by Europe, obviously Latin America. In fact, everyone. Iran supports it. Hamas supports it. It's for a two-state settlement on the international borders, with, meaning pre-June 67 borders, with minor modifications. Who opposes that? Well, for the last 30 years, the United States has opposed it, and it continues to oppose it. And Israel, of course, opposes it, though if the U.S. would support it, Israel would necessarily go along. So the problem is right in Washington. This begins in 1976, when the U.S. vetoed the first Security Council resolution calling for a settlement in these terms. It was introduced by the Arab states, backed by the PLO. Actually, it even goes back earlier, to 1971, when President Sadat of Egypt offered Israel a full peace treaty in return for withdrawal from occupied territories. What he cared about was withdrawal from the Sinai, where Israel was kicking out thousands of peasants and settling. He didn't say anything about the Palestinians. They were not an issue at the time. Israel recognized it as a genuine peace offer and decided to reject it. They made a fateful decision, preferring expansion to security. Peace treaty with Israel would have ended security problems. Egypt would have ended security problems. The important question is what would happen in the United States, the godfather. There was a battle, a bureaucratic internal battle in the United States. Kissinger won, and the U.S. followed his policy, which he called stalemate, meaning no negotiations, just force. Okay. That set the stage for the 1973 war and on to a whole list of horrors since. And up till today, the United States and Israel have been leading the rejectionist camp. By now, they are the rejectionist camp, not the U.S. population, but the government. So who's defying the world on this issue? Is there a possible settlement? Sure there is, but it resides here. In fact, on issue after issue, the major problems happen to be right here, which is a very optimistic conclusion, because it means that we can do something about it. It's here that we can have an influence, not elsewhere. I'll stop.
1: 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Joe Ritchie is our general manager and editor. I'm David Barsamyan. Thank you for listening. We go out with Sonny Rollins, the tenor saxophonist great performing What Is There to Say?

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3: G is for the word goat.
4: The failure of drug war is glaringly obvious to judges, cops, wardens, prosecutors, and millions more now calling for decriminalization, legalization, the end of prohibition. Let us investigate the century of lies.
5: Hello and welcome to Century of Lies. I'm your host, Doug McVeigh. On this edition of Century, a harm reduction approach to treatment. Sheila Vicaria, PhD, is Managing Director of the Department of Research and Academic Engagement at the Drug Policy Alliance. She's author of The Harm Reduction Gap and co-author, along with Heather Sophia Lee, of a forthcoming book entitled The Case for a Harm Reduction Approach, Beyond One-Size-Fits-All Addiction Treatment. I caught up with her at the 88th Annual Meeting of the College on Problems of Drug Dependence, which was held recently in Portland, Oregon. But first, the United Nations General Assembly's high-level meeting on HIV/AIDS was held June 22nd and 23rd. We're going to hear a few presentations from their thematic discussions on today's show. First, from panel discussion 1 on June 22nd, here's Florence Riaco-Anam, co-executive director at the Global Network of People Living with HIV.
6: I think to begin by answering your question with what communities are seeing on the ground, it's severe pressure. There is a response to a disruption that caught everyone unawares, and communities with no capacity to understand how to respond to it and no infrastructure capacity to engage with leadership in how to respond to it, have been, even though are central to their response, have been playing catch-up. I will speak, I think, for many organizations represented here, civil society, community organization, people living with HIV networks, key population networks, patient groups. Many of us are sitting in this room worried and concerned and wondering if the political commitment to continuously engage, fund, and support our work will exist beyond tomorrow in the political declaration. What we have realized in the UNAIDS report that was released last week is we have not met our targets. Financing is indeed under pressure. But I think at the back end of why we are sitting in this room is the fact that we have complete belief in the continued partnership between our governments, communities, donors, the UNAIDS, and the broader UN system, that because of the multilateralism that has gotten us to where we are at this moment, if we keep at it, if we keep reminding you of the work that we collectively do together, that we will get to the ambition of ending AIDS, keeping people alive, and achieve HIV epidemic control. But the HIV response started with communities. Since time immemorial, networks of people living with HIV, key populations, communities, and civil society have been your essential partners. Thanks to the multilateralism, we moved and we evolved, and we have been instrumental in also supporting and working with you to address other pandemics, Mpox, COVID-19, Ebola. We have celebrated our progress jointly, but also to mark the reality of the fact that we have also grown, our engagement has grown. We moved from meeting with you to share our stories to sitting with you and doing work around governance, planning for resources. We have engaged in fundraising for the response during the global fund replenishment, making a case with our governments for why they need to prioritize HIV and give domestic financing for HIV. As this financing model evolves and services are integrating, our work becomes expanded yet important to collaborate together. This is the moment to go deeper in our collaboration, and we bring forward different perspectives, different strengths, and infrastructure that was built with funding from the very people in this room and beyond. Yesterday, GNP Plus convened a meeting to highlight the lived experience of people living with HIV and comorbidities from our global networks, coming together as the AfroCAB Treatment Access, Stop TB Partnership, World Hepatitis Alliance, NCD Alliance, the Global Network of Young People Living with HIV, and the Global Network of Women Living with HIV. We understand that in integration of HIV services, a person living with HIV navigates multiple overlapping health challenges of TB, viral hepatitis, STIs, non-communicable diseases, and mental health conditions. We are excited in the progress of science that has gotten us to the point where we are affirmed and assured that if a person living with HIV is on treatment now and they are virally suppressed, they cannot pass this virus to a sexual partner. And we sing this message, U equals U, undetectable equals untransmittable. However, this brings to us the need to embody a different mindset in addressing our healthcare needs, addressing and expanding information around prevention for our partners, information around STI management across the various other comorbidities that we have and experience because we are aging. So this primary healthcare integration presents a critical opportunity. We can provide person-centered care, but it must be guided by evidence of what we experience and strengthen. We are the ones sitting at the health facility now. It's shifting and changing in real time, not with plans that were discussed for years, but in a disrupted environment that is trying to survive and reorganize. And we are the ones walking into the health facility and facing its challenges. We see the tired health professionals, we see the confusion, we see how we are reacting and the policies follow us. We can do this work together. I think what is needed moving forward is a critical commitment to going back to working with communities, to investing in community leadership and engagement. I would like to clarify as I close that community leadership is the work that gets us to doing governance, to sitting in rooms like this. Then there's community engagement work that gets us to do task shifting work, which is needed now more than ever as we integrate into primary healthcare. Task shifting that expands differentiated service delivery, self-care approaches that include multi-month dispensing, community pharmacy models, self-testing, cervical cancer STI screening, and various digital tools that are available for our use will only be able to bridge innovation and access if community is involved in their development, in shaping its markets so that we do not lose the attention to innovation and to restore the energy needed to get us to the last mile of the HIV response. We possess the science, we have the tools, we have the innovation. We just need to come together on this trusted collaboration we all have had all this time, as it remains essential to sustain the financing needed now, ensure it's predictable, ensure the structures are stronger now more than ever, as we need to work closely at community level. And we are all coming together to that one dream that has put us all in this room every 5 years to end AIDS and keep people alive. Thank you.
5: That was Florence Riaco Anam, co-executive director at the Global Network of People Living with HIV, speaking June 22nd at the UN General Assembly's high-level meeting on HIV/AIDS. You're listening to Century of Lies. I'm your host, Doug McVeigh. Let's hear more from that General Assembly high-level meeting on HIV/AIDS. In this next segment, we'll hear two voices from the panel discussion number 3 on June 23rd. First, we'll hear Jeremy Tan, Program Officer at Youth Lead, the Asia-Pacific Network for Young Key Populations. He'll be followed by Deanna Kita, Executive Director of the United Nations Population Fund.
7: Let me start by saying thank you to giving these spaces to young people and also the community to be a part of this discussion. As someone who works alongside with young key population across the Asian and Pacific, I have seen firsthand how youth-led response changed the life of young people. Youth-led organization and community-led organization are often the first place where young people receive information without judgment, where we are connected to services, and where we first learn that our right and our health go hand in hand. However, today, I am worried that while we are celebrating the success that we made, we might have overlooked the reality that faced by the young people, the key population, and other priority population. So I want to ask a question. If we are serious about youth leadership and community leadership, and if we say it is essential, why is it still treated as optional priority? Let's look at the number. Less than 3% of the global HIV response flow directly to the community-led organization. And out of that amount, less than 1% of it goes to organizations led by young key population. Yes, you heard that correctly. Less than 1%. That number itself exposes us that our words and our action are far away from the direction of building a people-centered and a sustainable HIV response. So, you know, some of us here might refute me and say that, but we have made remarkable progress in science, in technology, and medicine. Isn't that enough? And the response is no. As mentioned during yesterday's panel session, innovation itself is not enough. It needs the environment that facilitates it. In reality, young people are already facing the direct consequences of it without having our reality reflected. This is shown in the UNAIDS In Danger report, where we see an increasing of HIV cases in 38 countries, and young people are bearing the heaviest burden. This means that we risk losing a generation to a preventable epidemic. So what should we do? What we need to do is to reach young people where they are, in online, in community, and in conversation. To end, I am sure that if we continue on this trajectory, the prevention crisis we are seeing across the globe, especially among young people in the Asian Pacific, will be unmanageable. We need to ensure the continuation of youth-led services, expansion of comprehensive sexuality education, and also harm reduction education, and the removal of age-related barrier to access information and services. Yesterday, my sister Liliana from Tanzania said it perfectly during the site event, that we must move beyond than business as usual. Instead, fund young people as equal partner, not just beneficiary. We need a stronger peer-driven investment and intervention across the prevention, the treatment cascade, and the care system, but also meaningful engagement in data generation, governance, accountability, and advocacy. Let me remind everyone in this room and who are listening online that we cannot achieve the 95-95-95 target without advancing the 30-80-60 community-led response target, as well as the 10-10-10 societal enabler target. With that, I thank you.
8: Distinguished co-chair of this big panel, Monsieur le Ministre de la Santé de Haïti, Mr. Acker, Deputy Director of Social Development of the Netherlands, Excellencies, distinguished co-panelists, thank you so much for inviting UNFPA to this important panel. The progress we have made on HIV is remarkable. Since 1996, the global HIV response has saved nearly 27 million lives, and treatment now reaches 78% of people living with HIV. This success was built by frontline civil society and human rights activists. It is one of the strongest examples of global solidarity. And this is the place to thank UNAIDS amazing collaboration and coordination, as well as the co-sponsors. But today, that progress is at risk. You all heard right now, Jeremy, right now. We can't let young people and all gender diverse group down. We can't let them down. This is so critical. And all of us, as co-sponsor in our leadership role, we have our job cut out for us. The historic 23% drop in global development aid last year is putting essential HIV prevention in danger. Between 24 and 25, testing in high-burden region fell by 20%. In some settings, funding for basic prevention tools like condom has dropped by over 90%, and the uptake of pre-exposure prophylaxis dropped by 38%. And let's say the truth. Some words today as sexuality education cannot even pronounce in some conditions. Let me say it bluntly there. So these funding cuts are making humanitarian crisis even worse. For a displaced person or a survivor of violence, a budget cut is just a line item. It can mean losing access to life-saving care altogether. You heard Honorable Minister from Haiti. At the same time, we see civic space shrinking, and more punitive laws are targeting the very people most affected by HIV. This regression has fatal consequences. Fear of prosecution drives people away from testing and care. History tells us that disease spread where human rights are suppressed. Please, let's be very careful with that. It's about people's lives. We cannot end AIDS while criminalization and stigma force people into hiding. All of us, human rights stop when someone else's rights starts. We must remove the legal and social barriers that prevent people from seeking care and invest in programs that reach those most at risk. Excellencies, distinguished member states, to end AIDS, we must put the communities in the driver's seat. Communities reach people that health system often cannot, including gay population, adolescent girls, young women, young men, and every population. They make services trusted, accessible, and free from stigma. I repeat, free from stigma. The involvement of people living with HIV remains critical. Community leadership must be fully supported, properly funded, and protected by law. UNFPA has seen this power firsthand. Through our support to the Youth Peer Education Network, YPEER, we have helped translate a grassroots response into powerful global network across 50 countries. We work on the ground supporting youth-led solutions, ensuring that young people have the tool to dismantle discriminatory gender and social norm. For decades, civil society has driven the HIV response. And when resources reach peer educators and community organizations, the results are so clear. They not only deliver services, they strengthen people's ability to protect their own health and claim their rights. As we enter a new era of long-acting HIV prevention, the power of community to drive and sustain demand is absolutely essential. UNFPA stands firmly with frontline communities. We will continue to work alongside you to deliver integrated HIV and sexual and reproductive health services, guided by the motto, nothing about us without us. Let us live here committed to funding community infrastructure, protecting human rights, and anchoring the fight against HIV in health, equity, and bodily autonomy for all. I thank you.
5: In that segment, you just heard Deanna Keita, Executive Director of the United Nations Population Fund. She was preceded by Jeremy Tan, Program Officer at Youth Lead, the Asia-Pacific Network for Young Key Populations. They spoke June 23rd at the UN General Assembly's high-level meeting on HIV/AIDS. You're listening to Century of Lies. I'm your host, Doug McVeigh. Now, as I promised at the top of the show, here's my conversation with Sheila Vakaria, PhD, Managing Director of the Department of Research and Academic Engagement at the Drug Policy Alliance.
9: Hi, my name is Sheila Vakaria. I am the Managing Director of the Department of Research and Academic Engagement at the Drug Policy Alliance, which is the nation's leading advocacy organization fighting to end the war on drugs. But I am also the author of a book called The Harm Reduction Gap and of a forthcoming book called The Case for a Harm Reduction Approach.
5: Where to start? First of all, congratulations. You were the deputy director of that department. Tell me about the Office of Research and Academic Engagement.
9: Well, thank you so much for remembering that. Our department works within the context of DPA's broader policy agenda by really supporting and facilitating the engagement of researchers who want to get involved in policy advocacy. So many times researchers and academics are trained in methodology and publicly speaking at conferences and disseminating their findings in academic journals, but they don't really get involved in conversations around policy and advocacy because they think maybe that's not my lane or no one wants to hear from me. But actually, you know, lawmakers do want to hear from researchers who are experts on these issues, specifically if you're one of their constituents. And oftentimes the media wants to talk to them too. But then folks feel like, I don't know how to talk about my research to non-academic audiences, or I don't know how to break down this complex idea. So my department comes in by helping them develop the skills to speak clearly and succinctly and in plain language about what their research means, what it's going to accomplish, how it helps, and then like explaining why a bill may or may not be helpful in this area of research that their expertise is in.
5: Now, we're at the 88th annual meeting of the College on Problems of Drug Dependence. You spoke earlier today. What were you talking about?
9: Yeah, so I was on a panel that was about challenging anti-harm reduction narratives in the public, and I was alongside some really great fellow panelists, Pranav Padmanabhan, who was presenting on a modeling analysis about what these current proposed federal funding cuts may mean for overdose deaths in the short and long term if they persist, but also if those cuts go down even further. And then I was also joined by a colleague, Tim Santamaria, more from the Florida Harm Reduction Collective, to really like educate the audience of academics and researchers about where harm reduction has been this whole time, what harm reductionists on the ground are facing right now, and what this all means for their work. And my role was actually to provide a sample presentation and talking points about how I talk about harm reduction with mixed audiences in the public, how I situate it in the broader continuum of care, and how I explain where harm reduction fits into everything without making it seem like it's an either or question between harm reduction treatment, harm reduction and prevention, and to provide people with some ideas for how they might have those conversations.
5: Let's go to your books. We'll talk about the new one first, The Case for a Harm Reduction Approach Beyond One-Size-Fits-All Addiction Treatment. When's this coming out? Tell me about this.
9: So this book is co-authored between me and Heather Sophia Lee, and it will be coming out in February of 2027 with Routledge. And it's actually based on her dissertation research, where she went to two different harm reduction-oriented programs, one harm reduction drop-in center that worked with people who are unhoused and homeless, looking for support and services, and the other being a harm reduction clinic, like a private practice clinic where people came for harm reduction therapy. And across both of those programs, she interviewed 18 providers and she interviewed 32 clients. And she asked them across all these programs,

0: Fascinating. Now, tell me, tell listeners about your other book, Harm Reduction Gap.
1: Yeah, so my first book was Harm Reduction Gap. I wrote it by myself. That came out in February of 2024. And The Harm Reduction Gap was my book to folks who believe that we are in a crisis. We're in an overdose crisis, but also there's a lot of unmet treatment needs for alcohol and other substances as well. And, you know, there are a lot of things that we could be doing more of. And one thing that a lot of our public and policymakers think about is maybe part of addressing our problem is making more money available for drug prevention and for drug treatment. And oftentimes when we talk about also needing funding for harm reduction, folks are like, but that's not going to get at the root of the issue. So my book was for people like that, saying, sure, we need money for prevention. Sure, we need money for treatment. But this is why we also need harm reduction if we're really going to help people stay safe and help our communities. And so instead of making it an either-or proposition for folks, my book really helps them understand that there's a time and a place for prevention, there's a time and a place for treatment, but there's a lot of times where harm reduction could be helping to fill a need in our community, and there isn't really much of an infrastructure there. So this is what we would need to do to address that gap that I'm calling the harm reduction gap.
0: So that came out 2 years ago, and obviously policies, but how do you think the public perception has, I've noticed there's a bit of a difference between what the public supports, what people actually want and support, and what our elected leaders in the current regime are shoving down people's throats. Do you think there's been much of a change since then?
1: So I'd say yes and no. Like, on the one hand, certain harm reduction aspects have been really embraced by the public. So one aspect of harm reduction, one harm reduction tool that's really been widely embraced, both sides of the aisle, rural and urban, all across the country, is the access to naloxone, what many people know by the brand name Narcan. I think there is an increasing recognition and understanding that when a person's in crisis, you need to be able to respond and save their life. And naloxone is a harm reduction intervention when delivered by lay people. So on the one hand, I'd say that's huge. Another harm reduction tool and intervention that's increasingly getting support by the public is fentanyl test strips and xylazine test strips. Yet our administration seems to be kind of getting a little murky about whether they support that. And then I think, you know, there are communities in which syringe service programs remain an established part point of care, but there are still places that have not opened programs, that are still resistant to opening them, that, you know, we're still going to be struggling in. But then also on the other hand, we have now three fully operational, legally functioning overdose prevention centers in the United States, two in New York City and one in Providence, and, you know, efforts underway in other cities to potentially open these programs. So I'd say, you know, it's kind of a mixed bag. We're seeing some of the public embrace certain things. We're seeing an overlap with where policymakers are at. But then, of course, now with all these funding cuts and language censorship and program cuts, that, they're also deprioritizing other interventions.
0: There's so much I want to talk to you about. I know that you have, we're in the middle of everything, and you've got another session you need to get to. So how can people find you online, social media, that kind of thing?
1: Well, first and foremost, the organization I work for is a great resource for people to be aware of. So I highly recommend people look up the Drug Policy Alliance. You can find us at drugpolicy.org, and we are drugpolicy.org at most platforms. To find me, I'm on LinkedIn, Sheila Vicaria. I'm also on Blue Sky and Instagram at My Harm Reduction. And you can Google my book, The Harm Reduction Gap, to find me as well.
0: And do you have any closing thoughts for the listeners?
1: I think more than ever, it's really important for us to remember that community is all we have right now, and mutual aid has gotten us through some really tough times. Harm reduction as a movement is here, and we're not going anywhere. And those of us who are resisting these forces need to bind together and see our shared struggles and support one another at this time. And so people who use drugs, communities facing risk of overdose and addiction need as much support as other communities who are under attack right now. And I think this is the time for us to come together and see our shared struggles.
0: Sheila Vicaria, thank you so much.
2: That was my conversation with Sheila Vicaria, PhD, Managing Director of the Department of Research and Academic Engagement at the Drug Policy Alliance. She's author of The Harm Reduction Gap and co-author, along with Heather Sophia Lee, of a forthcoming book entitled The Case for a Harm Reduction Approach, Beyond One-Size-Fits-All Addiction Treatment.

0: We spoke at the 88th annual meeting of the College on Problems of Drug Dependence, which was held June 13th through 17th in Portland, Oregon. And for now, that's it. I want to thank my guest, Dr. Sheila Vakharia, and I thank you, dear listeners, for joining us. This has been Century of Lies. I've been your host, Doug McVeigh. 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

0: Daddy, what was that?
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0: Wow, Daddy, I didn't know goats could fly.
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0: Can I ask you a question?
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1: 5 cents a day. That's only $18.25 a year. Even I can afford that. How do I contribute?
0: You can do it through PayPal, Patreon, or Zelle. 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

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I'm your host, H.R. Gertner, and I'd like to let you know what we're going to listen to. So here comes Badlands from Kevin Morby.

H.R. Gertner here, your host of The Morning Wave on WGOT-LP Gainesville. That's 100.1 FM, low power to the people. Thanks for tuning in. I'd like to let you know what you've been listening to on your community radio station. And you just heard Pearls from Brian Fallon. Before that, it was San Francisco from Aldous Harding, Ring of Stones from Telenovela, Best Wishes from Dwayne Betts, and we kicked off today's show with Badlands from Kevin Morby. Now here comes the Boilermaker from Shaky Grave.

I love the highway. I suppose I always will. Feels like I was born there and am being born still. I was born between towns with the pedal down, with the pedal down. How am I ever gonna settle down? I need to check on Oklahoma, Louisiana, Tennessee. I need to take the temperature of the whole country. I need to get away. I never wanna stay. Just play.

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It's the GOAT. I'm your host, H.R. Gertner, and I'd like to let you know what you've been listening to. You just heard White Thorn Rose from Sean Thompson's Weird Ears. Before that, it was No One's Gonna Know from Aaron Lee Tasjan, Highway Born from Bill Callahan, Hobo Songs from Kiki Cavazos, and The Boilermaker from Shaky Graves. Now here comes Perhaps We're a Storm from Fruit Bats.

0: Here we are at the end of another edition of The Morning Wave on WGOT LP Gainesville. That's 100.1 FM, low power to the people. It's your community radio station, Gainesville. Thanks again for tuning in to The GOAT. Now I'm your host, H.R. Gertner, and I'd like to let you know what you've been listening to before I let you go. So we kicked off the final set of today's show with Perhaps We're a Storm from Fruit Bats. Followed that with Mahina from Steve Gunn, Weekend from Lamb Chop, and closed the show with Love You Better from Aura Coven. So thanks again for tuning in, and have a great day. Catch a wave and you're sitting on top of the world.
1: I'm with Paul Still from the Bradford Environmental Forum. What is your group all about exactly?
2: The Bradford Environmental Forum works on environmental issues in the Upper Santa Fe Basin, which includes Union County, Bradford County, and the northern part of Alachua County.
1: What kind of issues are you working on these days?
2: We just finished a big push to try to block the formation or the establishment of ICE Detention Center in the city of Stark, primarily because its potential environmental impact on the Upper Santa Fe Basin.
1: And how did that go? I guess you had quite a turnout, I believe.
2: Yes, we had the county commissioners at their last meeting, after listening to 30 or 40 people, chose not to lease the property, at least at this point, to the sheriff to continue with the idea of developing it as an ICE detention facility.
1: And I read somewhere the sheriff was not happy.
2: He was not.
1: So what's the time frame now? What happens from here?
2: We just have to wait to see what develops. There is another company that's interested in leasing the facility. And if, of course, they have to lease it for 3 years for $50,000 a year, that would take it off the market. The sheriff is only offering $1,000 a year for his lease.
1: And if people want to find out more about your group, how do they do it?
2: They can email me at stillpe@aol.com. or call me at 904-368-0291.
1: And you have a website, too?
2: We do, but it's kind of out of date.
1: Okay. All right, give the contact info again.
2: My email is stillpe@aol.com. The phone number is 904-368-0291.
1: All right, thanks, Paul.
2: Thank you.
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5: 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Hey, guess who's here? 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Say hi, Chase.
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5: 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Will you say the magic words?
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1: Hey,
0: what's up, Chase? What's going on?
1: What's going on?
0: Oh, we're doing a show. You having fun?
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0: Okay.

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Hey Chase, why are chickens so funky?

Thank you so much for listening to the Heartbeat True Radio Roots Retro and Soul Review. We got lots more coming up for you. We got JJ Gray and Mofro, Bill Withers, the James Hunter Six, St. Paul and the Broken Bones, and lots more. 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Be sure to subscribe and check us out there. Well, let's keep this Roots, Retro, and Soul review going. Coming up right now, we've got Land of a Thousand Dances by Wilson Pickett. Now, where did my grandson Chase go to? 1, 2.

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1: Oh, we're starting the show back. Hey, welcome to the Heartbeat True Radio Roots Retro and Soul Review. Got my grandson Chase running around here somewhere. We just got done listening to some of the Blues Brothers. We heard some St. Paul and the Broken Bones. We heard some Bill Withers and J.D. McPherson, J.J. Gray and Mofro. We got some more coming up here before the end of the show. We got some Charles Bradley and maybe some more Aretha Franklin if you're good. Well, thanks again for listening to Heartbeat True Radio and our Roots Retro and Soul Review. We hope you've been having a great time.

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Hey Chase, why are chickens so funky?

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